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1: 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Hope you guys are all doing well this week. We got a few sunny days, which is nice. I hope y'all got out and enjoyed them. I know I got out on the bike and hit the road to Gann a few times and went for a little ride, so I hope you guys all got to enjoy it too. If you're looking for something to do this coming weekend, on Saturday at Daft Brewing, there's a show being put on by the Riff Mountain. There's Starbeast out of Toronto with Sub Sun as well, and local act Stunseed will be playing, so if you're looking for something to do Saturday night, come on down, get some pizzas. They have some great alcoholic and great non-alcoholic drinks as well. And listen to some great bands. Find something to do on a Saturday night. So first little group of songs tonight, we got Cannabis. They just released a new single. It's called Forerunner. So we're going to start the show off with that. And then we're going to kick it in to some Black Absinthe with Jean Lanfray, because they recently released a nice music video for that song. So I figured we'll listen to it here and talk about it a little bit tonight to kind of give them a little promotion on that, because they're great dudes. And then we're going to finish this little segment off with Croca with Have You Lost Your Mind? So let's get into some tunes here on the Maple Forge on CFRC 101.9 FM.

Oh yeah, we're back after a new track from Cannabis titled Forerunner, and then we heard Jean Lanfray, and then some Have You Lost Your Mind by Kroka. So that new Cannabis track, I really dig it. It's got that classic Cannabis stoner metal, stoner rock vibe. I love it. I like Cannabis, to me, just really nails that stoner sound. I don't know what to say other than that, man. Like, they nail it. I love watching them live. I love listening to them while I'm working or just chilling. It's a good time. Black Absinthe, some of my favorite kind of thrashy metal, and Kroka, I love it too. So I hope you guys enjoyed that little section. Next, we're getting into what I'm going to call the wizard section, because I went and got a last-minute tattoo on Friday of a kind of trad wizard on my shoulder, done by Sad Austin over at True North Tattoos, and it's honestly, it turned out so well, and I love it. So I figured, let's have a little celebration of wizards, because Austin told me while I was there, I guess last week, randomly was wizard week at the shop, and a bunch of people were getting wizard tattoos. So let's continue that this week, and we'll get a little bit of a wizard section of music going here. So we're going to listen to a bunch of songs that have to do with wizards, or like magic and wizards doing things, or magicians and that kind of stuff. So we're going to get into it here. We got some Acid Cross first with A Wizard's Revenge, and then we're going to hear Unleash the Archers with The Matriarch, and then 3 Inches of Blood with Destroy the Orcs. Then we're going to kick it into Blood Ceremony with The Magician. And then one of the most classic songs about wizards, we're going to listen to Black Sabbath, The Wizard, to close out this section here. So I hope you guys enjoy this little wizard section. And if you're looking for any trad tattoos, I honestly suggest go check out True North. They have a bunch of amazing artists there who are really, really good at trad style tattoos. So here's our little wizard section here on the Maple Forge on CFRC 101.9 FM.

Okay, we are back after our little wizard section. I hope you guys enjoyed Black Sabbath, The Wizard, man. Like, that track is just so classic. I love how it starts off kind of just like very rocky and then it gets heavy. That harmonica, I love it, man. It's a great song. So we heard Acid Cross there first with A Wizard's Revenge. Then we heard Unleash the Archers with The Matriarch. 3 Inches of Blood with Destroy the Orcs. Blood Ceremony with The Magician. And then, like I said earlier, we finished it up with Black Sabbath, The Wizard. So I hope you guys enjoyed that little section of magicalness, you know. I'm a big wizard guy. They're kind of fun, you know. Merlin, all that kind of crap, if you will. It's fun. Throw me in a D&D game. I'm not a nerd or anything, you know. Not a nerd. But to finish off the section tonight, I did something kind of random, if you will, for lack of better words. I just went on Bandcamp and put in Doom Metal, Canada, and hit Surprise Me a few times. Just closed my eyes, hit Surprise Me, and chose a couple bands off that list. And we got Heliophage. We're going to hear from Heliophage, and we're going to hear some Witch Myth. So the first song we're going to hear is called Dead Yellow Eyes by Heliophage. And then we're going to kick it in to Spectra Dominius by Witch Myth. So again, I hope you guys enjoyed the show tonight. If you're not up to anything on Saturday, come on out to DAF. Check out some Star Beast, some Sub Sun, and some Stun Seed. It'll be a great time. And until then, until next Monday, or until I possibly see you on Saturday, have an amazing week, guys. Enjoy the weather and keep on rocking. Here's some Heliophage on the Maple Forge on CFRC 101.9 FM.

0: 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Come check out the first ever Cataraqui Punk Rock Flea Market on Saturday, May 30th from 1 till 3 at the Broom Factory as part of Spring Reverb. CFRC DJs will be spinning tunes in between sets by the Meringues and Havana Syndrome. With nearly 30 vendors indoors and outdoors, you're sure to find something that speaks to your strange side.
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That was Montreal-based trumpeter Rochelle Therrien with her quintet, featuring saxophonist Benjamin Deschamps. We heard a number composed by Benjamin, Demi Nuit, which he recorded with his own quintet, swapping out a trombone for the trumpet in his lineup. Rochelle's version is on her 2017 album, Why Don't You Try? Or, if you'd rather use a minimum amount of effort, WDYT. Whether you're listening passively or actively, this is still Deep Threes, and I'm Jay. The duo of Johnson and Alter began collaborating after they discovered they were neighbors of sorts in the Berlin borough of New Köln. Our next sonic excursion steps off with a deep house beat to get your feet moving. From 2, this is Jimmy.

When dawn strides out to wake a dewy farm, across green fields and yellow hills of hay, the little twittering birds laugh in his way and poise triumphant on his shining arm. He bears a sword of flame, but not to harm the wakened life that feels his quickening sway, and barnyard voices shrilling, "It is day!" take by his grace a new and alien charm. But in the city, like a wounded thing that limps to cover from the angry chase, he steals down streets where sickly arc lights sing and wanly mock his young and shameful face. And tiny gongs with cruel fervor ring in many a high and dreary sleeping place.

director John Woo's two-part, five-hour war epic, Red Cliff, set in early 3rd century AD China, was shortened to 148 minutes for Western release. Silver Screen Records put out a soundtrack album by Japanese composer Tara Iwashiro for the latter version of Red Cliff. We found ourselves on the battlefield.

We hit the dance floor at the start of our set of deep threes to the beats from Johnson and Alter on Jimmy, from their second album together, Two. Max Richter gave us an interlude conceived as a ringtone and evoked by the gritty ambiance of 32 Via San Nicolo, one of 24 postcards in full color. Lowercase Noises prescribed a course of strengthening medicines in long-acting ambient form for this Swiss illness diagnosed in 2017. We then reflected on Geoffrey Cantu Ledesma's Requiem for violin and magnetic tape and contemplated Joyce Kilmer's Alarm Clocks as read by Caitlin Buckley for LibriVox. Leading us into guitarist Robert Furtkamp's The Crackle is the Tomb, from The Flame in the Fire in the Flame. Experimental musician Kevin Blechtum joined with lutenist Hamdi Makhlouf to lift us up with their performance of Into the WAVE, found on 7+1. Then we briefly lingered with Ryan Rapsis in Training for the Morgan soundtrack. The name of the show is Deep Threes. My name is Jay. In the background, Iridescence by Fred Becker. You can find us on the web at www.d3s.fm. Until next time, thanks for listening.

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4: And here we are, it's 11 o'clock and some change, as always. We're here keeping it classy, taking it easy. Getting ready to play some jazz music here at the end of this Monday night from 11 o'clock until the midnight hour. As always, to start things off, I have a request from a good friend of mine, Dan Nisnik. And tonight he actually has a really interesting find for us. It's an alternate take of The Jones Girl by the doo-wop group The Five Satins. And I know that doo-wop is rhythm and blues instead of jazz. But the reason why Dan wanted to share it, he wanted to showcase the saxophone solo later on in the song, where the entire thing is this same note, which I think is a very bold choice. In fact, it kind of puts me in mind of Lee Morgan on The Sidewinder, where for part of his solo, he only plays a single note, but he plays in a really interesting way. But to go a step even further beyond just playing one note, what about holding one note? Idris Suleiman on Coleman Hawkins' Juicy Fruit did just that for his trumpet solo, held one note for the entire thing. There was also a case where I saw Wynton Marsalis do that for his solo on Dead Man Blues. So yeah, just a bit of a tangent before we jump into things here on Shed Progressions on CFRC 101.9 FM, situated on traditional Anishinaabe and Haudenosaunee territory. Whether you're tuned in on your FM dial on 101.9 FM CFRC, listening to Kojiko Channel 282, or catching us on the stream on our website, cfrc.ca. I thank you for joining me here at the end of this Monday night to relax, listen to some really cool jazz finds and other interesting anecdotes. Starting, of course, with an alternate take of The Jones Girl by the doo-wop group The Five Satins, a request sent my way courtesy of Dan Nisnik. Thank you for sending this my way, Dan. Without further ado, I say to you, please enjoy, and please stay tuned for more

0: Hi, this is Daniel Wolf with a CFRC Grammar Fun. Ever wonder what the correct usage is of less versus fewer? A lot of people get that wrong, but there's a really easy rule to remember. If the item you're talking about is something that is countable, as in numbers of discrete objects, then you use the word fewer if you're trying to describe a smaller quantity. If it's not quantifiable, if it's simply not countable, then you use less. So, for example, Jill ate fewer candies than Jane is correct. But suppose you were talking about just candy, not candies, then it would be Fred ate less candy than Bill. Got it now? Countable, use fewer. 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
6: 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I'm your host, Nick Ewan. Let's talk about what we played and then we'll get ready to jump into that next set. We started things off, of course, with a request for Dan Nisnik, and he wanted to hear an alternate take of The Jones Girl by the doo-wop group The Five Satins. Once again, I know that doo-wop is rhythm and blues instead of jazz, but we were paying special attention towards that one-note saxophone solo played during this song. And it got me thinking about which jazz songs have done something similar to that. So, once again, thank you, Dan, for sending this my way, and thank you also for getting me on that train of thought. Because right away, one that comes to mind, kind of, is Lee Morgan's The Sidewinder, which we actually played right after. And about 3 minutes in, Lee Morgan himself does just that. As part of his trumpet solo, he only plays the one note. And it's really impressive, both the technique he uses and how he manages to fit it in. So, having mastery over the musical scale, being able to play all the notes is good. But sometimes you can just play the one, and it sounds great. For your consideration. Now to finish things off, we played a song by the Mike Van Eyes Big Band called Ain't That Lovin' You Baby. You know, I wouldn't mind playing some more Big Band. I'll make a note of that and play that on a future show. But speaking of the future, coming up next on Shed Progressions. Admittedly, we're going to take on a bit of a somber note for this because I found out recently that famed jazz musician and composer Yuji Ono passed away. And as you know from all the times I played him on the show, I really love his music, so I kind of wanted to play him next. Namely, Ballad of Lament from his 1977 album, Proof of the Man. It's just a really beautiful song, especially when that string section kicks in. I think you're really gonna like it. Now, I have another Yuji Ono song planned for later in the show. But for now, I really want to show you this one. It's coming up next, so please enjoy, and please stay tuned for more. Here we go.

0: 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It's 2 hours of jazz, jump, bop, blues, fusion, funk. I'll play it all as long as it swings. 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
9: 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I'm your host, Nick Ewan. Let's talk about what we played and then we'll get ready to jump into that next set. We started things off, of course, with Ballad of Lament, composed by the late, great Yuji Ono. It's part of the soundtrack for 1977's Proof of the Man. Following that up,

we played The Magnificent Cat by the Moe Kaufman Quintet from the album Momentum. And to finish things off, we played Blue Forest by Hirotaka Izumi, a trio of late jazz greats, whose music I don't play enough of on this show. But speaking of the show, coming up next on Shed Progressions, we're going to return to a newfound favorite of mine, Finely Tuned Elephant playing Coco Town from the album No Goats. The whole album has this really cool, like, late 1970s, early 1980s jazz fusion sound to it. And I've really been enjoying it. Hopefully you have too. Anyway, it's coming up next, so please enjoy, and please stay tuned for more as the midnight hour draws ever nearer here on Shed Progressions on CFRC 101.9 FM.

here we are. It's the end of our show here on Chet Progressions on CFRC 101.9 FM. I'm your host, Nick Ewan. One last time tonight, let's talk about what we played, and then we'll play our last song of the night. To start things off, we played Coco Town by Finely Tuned Elephant from their most recent album, No Goats. To follow up on that, we played Waterfalls and Unicorns by the Parker Abbott Trio from their album, Wayfinders. It's been a hot minute since we revisited that album. Might have to do so again sometime soon. Now, to finish things off, we played Spark by Polyplus from their most recent album, Good Luck Soundtracks 3. Now, initially on the docket, I was planning to play some T-Square, some Takeshi Ito, and even some Hiroyuki Noritake, but hearing about Yuji Ono, it kind of changed things around a little. Now, I did say that we were going to play one more Yuji Ono song tonight, and that will be our last song of the night, but before we play that, as always, I have just a couple of quick announcements, and you probably already know what I'm going to say, but hopefully you don't mind if I say it anyways. If you enjoy listening to jazz music and maybe want to hear a little bit more of it during your week, you should definitely check out Dave's show, Swing Swang Swung, every Saturday afternoon, 2 to 4 p.m., 2 hours of jazz at a perfect time, as well as Daniel Wolf's show, Dark Glasses, Mondays at 2 p.m., two more opportunities during the week to hear some more jazz music. Now, getting back to the last song of the night, we're going to be once again revisiting Yuji Ono's 1981 album, Cosmos, which I really enjoy. We're going to be playing the epilogue song, Sunrise, for our last song of the night. As always, thank you for tuning into Chet Progressions. I hope you enjoyed tonight's selections. Next week, I'll be back with a few more surprises up my sleeve, although, tipping my hand a little bit, it's not really a surprise because I said it already. I do want to revisit T-Square's 1984 Adventures album, also Takeshi Ito's Dear Hearts album, Hiroyuki Noritake's Dreams Can Go album, and honestly, next week I also want to play some more Yuji Ono if time allows, so that and more. But as our show draws to a close, as Monday night gives way to Tuesday morning and a new week dawns upon us, I say to you, take care out there, stay safe, stay healthy. I hope good things come your way, and I hope this week goes your way. And if you would permit me just one last indulgence tonight, I just ask that you enjoy this one last Yuji Ono song at the end of the show, Epilogue or Sunrise, from his 1981 album Cosmos. Have a good night, everybody, and I'll see you next week.

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3: Watch for lane shifts, reduced speeds, and shared lane signage. At the intersection of Montreal Street and John Counter Boulevard, construction is ongoing with delays expected through the rest of the month at least. Cranbrook Street from Days Road to Lakeview Avenue will be closed this morning from 8:40 to 9:20 a.m. and then again this afternoon 3:20 to 3:50 p.m. as part of the School Streets program restricting access during school drop-off and pickup times. Wright Crescent remains closed between Palace Road and Kingsland Crescent for roadway repairs and safety improvements. Construction continues on Princess Street from Frontenac to Division as part of a major reconstruction project. And long-term closures remain in place on Aberdeen between Johnson and William and Berry Street at Queen. Weather-wise, if you get a chance, folks, it's supposed to be beautiful today. There is a slight risk of precipitation in the afternoon, but otherwise 25 degrees with a mix of sun and cloud. 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
4: Did you recognize that sound? That's the sound of a healthy, well-cared-for cat. I truly hope you've been lucky enough to hear that sound before. The feral cat population around Kingston and the surrounding areas has grown considerably over the last few years. And thanks to organizations like Kendra's Community Kitties, these feral cats are being fed, medically cared for, spayed, neutered, flea treated, dewormed, given winter shelters, and placed in loving homes whenever possible.
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3: 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Even a small amount will help pay for medication, spay and neutering procedures, and food and supplies to keep these felines sheltered and healthy in the cold winters or extreme heat of the summer. Because some of these kitties are not socialized, Kendra has committed herself to provide 22 dishes of food with fresh water every day, 365 days a year, to 6 feral colonies. Food prices have increased significantly, so donations of food and money are always needed. Funding assists with the process of finding homes for these cats as well, as it takes time and money to find the right individual or family to be matched with the right kind of cat. You can become a foster family for our feline friends. Go to kckitties.com and learn how you can care for and love a cat or even a family of kittens until they can be moved into their forever homes. At the colonies, Kendra plants the seeds of trust and socializes the feral felines when she brings them food at the same time each and every single day. So they're more accepting of humans when placed with foster families. But fostering a feral cat is no easy task. Kendra cannot take these cats from the colonies unless there are foster homes willing to commit to help these kitties gain trust with humans.
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Welcome to the Monday Morning Indie Wake Up Call. I am the host, Kate. I am here every Monday morning broadcasting from CFRC 101.9. What I just had playing was You Were Like Charles Lindbergh to Me by Alsace Lorraine, I think is how you say it. And then what I have up next is You've Got a Woman by Lion, and then Watchtower by Cocoteau Twins. This has been my, like, on-the-go sort of mix since summer sort of started, I guess you could consider it. So for the past 10 days of May, this has been what's on rotation. Anyway, that's what's up next. I hope you guys enjoy.

Welcome back to the Monday Morning Indie Wake Up Call. I am the host, Kate. I am here every Monday morning broadcasting from CFRC 8 to 10 a.m. If you are just tuning in, what I just had playing was Spring Came, Rain Fell by Club 8. Sepia Tone is their self-titled. Watchlar by Cocteau Twins, and then You've Got a Woman by Lion. This has been like my heading into summer, mid-May, on repeat sort of mix. What I have up next is Riding Into Blue by Inga Humpy, and then The Mercury Girl by Cleaners from Venus. I hope you guys enjoy.

0: We know now that in the early years of the 20th century, this world was being watched closely by intelligences greater than man's, yet as mortal as his own. We know now that as human beings busied themselves about their various concerns, they were scrutinized and studied, perhaps almost as narrowly as a man with a microscope might scrutinize the transient creatures swarm and multiply in a drop of water.
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Welcome back to the Monday Morning Indie Wake Up Call. I am the host, Kate. I am here every Monday morning broadcasting from CFRC 101.9. If you are just tuning in, what I just had playing was Tomorrow Never Came by Lana Del Rey featuring Sean Ono Lennon, Lover Spit by Broken Social Scene, and then The Mercury Girl by Cleaners from Venus. I've been like into the Beatles in a way that's actually kind of gross. Like nonstop. I can't stop listening to them. I've started watching their movies. I've been watching the movie Almost Fa sorry, not Almost Famous. That's another one. But Across the Universe, I've seen it like three times in the past month. It's insane. But and it's like not even a great movie. It's not like the best movie ever, but it is like something that I can't stop watching. It's crazy. Anyway, what I have up next is Bad Girls by Blood Orange, and then Oranges by Alex G. I hope you guys enjoy.

Welcome back to the Monday Morning Indie Wake Up Call. I am the host, Kate. I am here every Monday morning broadcasting from CFRC 101.9. If you are just tuning in, what I just had playing was Twilight by TwinNM. Really into this song and this album. It's very like, I don't even know, but someone at Queen's recommended it to me in like the fine arts program, of course. So I knew it was going to be good. And it's an absolute fantastic album, and I highly recommend checking it out. Before that, I had Sarah by Ween, Oranges by Alex G, and then Bad Girls by Blood Orange. What I have up next is We Will Not Be Lovers by The Waterboys, and then Souvenir by Brittle Stars. I hope you enjoy.

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I am the host, Kate. I am here every Monday morning broadcasting from CFRC 101.9. If you are just tuning in, what I just had playing was Sugar Water by Chibo Matto, A Place in My Heart by Club 8, and Souvenirs by Brittle Stars. What I have up next is Appy by Menzies, and then Get With You by Mileage. I hope you enjoy.

Random Call. I am the host, Kate. I am here every Monday morning broadcasting from CFRC 101.9. If you are just tuning in, what I just had playing was Ahead by a Century, obviously originally by the Tragically Hip. This is a cover for the FIFA Toronto Soccer. I'm not in with sports, but I know the FIFA is coming to Toronto, so I believe this is for it and to honor the Canadian soccer players. So it's Ruby Waters and City in Color, both Canadian artists. And then what I had before that was Get With You by Mileage and Appy by Menzies. What I have up next is Promise When You Go by After. And if you know me, you know I really like After. And then after that, say After maybe one more time, is Only the Good I Keep by Broken Social Scene from their new upcoming album. Yeah, I hope you guys enjoy.

Welcome back to the Monday Morning Indie Wake Up Call. I am the host, Kate. I am here every Monday morning broadcasting from CFRC 101.9. If you are just tuning in, what I just had playing was Coats by Aldous Harding, Only the Good I Keep by Broken Social Scene, and then Promise When You Go by After. What I have up next is Carousel by Villager with three R's, and then No Feeling by American Football featuring Brendan Yates from their new album. It's like their fourth LP. Really good. I highly recommend checking it out. I really liked this one with Brendan Yates, and he's the vocalist from Turnstile, which they're having like crazy outside of band drama where their ex-guitarist threatened Brendan Yates' mom and is now like facing prison time. It's insane. I recommend like digging into that because like you can't even verbalize it. It's so crazy. Anyway, that's what's up next, and I hope you guys enjoy.

0: Welcome back to the Monday Morning Indie Wake Up Call. I am the host, Kate. I am here every Monday morning broadcasting from CFRC 101.9. If you are just tuning in, what I just had playing was Under Your Eyelid by Raybull. Really excited this week. I'm going to see Raybull in Toronto, which is going to be really exciting. I think it's more exciting for my dad because I'm going with him, but because he's probably a bigger fan than I am. Not even probably, like, I know he's a bigger fan than I am. Anyway, and then before that, I had No Feeling by American Football featuring Brennan Yates, and then Carousel by Villager. What I have up next, it's the last final couple songs, is Candelabra by Mary in the Junkyard and Worst Friend by Lower Town. Anyway, that's what's up next, and I will be back next Monday broadcasting from CFRC 101.9. If you're like, oh, she sounds a little different, what's going on? I'm actually back in Oakville recording it there, so hopefully you guys will stick with me. Anyway, that's everything. I hope you guys have a fantastic week, and tune in next Monday at 8 a.m. for Indie Wake Up Call.
1: 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Still rolling?

0: Good morning and welcome to Finding Your Way Home, Real Talk on Real Estate. And today I am delighted to have with me in studio my ride or die, my partner in life and in business, Mr. Terry Doherty.
1: Hey, good morning, everybody.
0: I'm excited to have you with me today. And you can always tell when he's in studio because you get a little music beforehand. He is a professional DJ and local celebrity DJ with two of his own shows on this station. So very skilled on the board, much more than I am. However, I'm the real estate expert and he is the technology expert in our life. So thank you for joining me this morning.
1: Well, thanks for having me.
0: And we are going to chat about all things spring real estate market. You've been listening to me run around, literally crazy, working 18-hour days and long nights beyond what I'm normally awake for, but all doing it for the benefit of our community and those who are in need of making a move. So the spring market's what we're here to chat about today.
1: Yeah, it's been crazy. You haven't stopped. You said, oh, no, you'll get some time over the weekend to stop. This is the only time you've stopped, literally, is this morning between 10 and 10:30.
0: But I was already up this morning doing
1: some work. I know.
0: So my brain doesn't know that it's Monday holiday weekend. So my brain woke up at 5:15 this morning and started thinking about all the things I needed to do. So I just got up.
1: Yeah. And I've been, unfortunately, pretty sick over the weekend. I got sick on Thursday after coming back from vacation with some friends. And I've just been sick as a dog all weekend.
0: So I may as well work.
1: You got it.
0: All right. Well, we're going to try and have some fun this afternoon and shut it off for a little while. But before that, let's talk about the spring market.
1: All right. Well, tell me what's happening in the market right now. I know personally what's happening, but maybe not everybody else knows what's going on.
0: Yeah, it's interesting because there's a very unique experience and perspective being the spouse of a realtor. And it's funny, I see a lot of memes and things online these days of people showing that, you know, they're at dinner and their wife's writing an offer, or they're on vacation and their partner is getting a deal done so they can pay for their next vacation.
1: Oh, it's crazy.
0: And I always chuckle because it's so true. Every time we go out, I have to say something like, oh, is it okay if we just drop off a key in a lockbox? Or
1: can you put up an open house sign?
0: You have to put up some open house signs for me. Even Friday night of the long weekend, you were actually putting up some for sale signs for me at a cottage.
1: Yeah, directional signs as well. So it was like, hey, which is a good sign. You were out of signs.
0: I am out of signs.
1: You had to go and borrow some signs, directional signs, for this cottage. So it's like 8 o'clock on Friday night and we're banging in signs on the side of the highway.
0: I know. Well, it is very much appreciated for one, but also being the partner of a realtor, you get roped into so many things, whether it's open house security detail, which you did on Saturday, sign installation, which you did on Friday. And what are we going to do today? Well, today you're just talking on the radio with me, but I'm sure I'll come up with something we need to do.
1: Oh, I'm sure there's something.
0: Other than be extraordinarily patient with me, because I'm not quite as reliable as I used to be. Often you'll say, I'll just put dinner in the oven, or I'll push back our reservation by an hour. And even, unfortunately, with my friends, we sometimes have to just pass because I'm in the middle of a deal and I'm not going to be paying attention to what we're trying to do or have fun with our friends.
1: Or today it's like, hey, we need to get the satellite up and running the internet up and running at the trailer where we're going.
0: Oh, yeah, I can't be out of pocket for going to our trailer this afternoon.
1: It's not like you want it for me or for anybody else. It's like, no, I need to be engaged.
0: Well, there's no way. Okay, so let's just backtrack. We were going to talk about the spring market, and it is a very busy market depending on your perspective. And I would say that I'm absolutely busy. Sometimes it's a little frustrating in the fact that your work isn't necessarily, you know, turning into something, but it's all about, you know, sowing seeds for harvest season.
1: Yeah, it's funny you use a lot of these analogies, but it's literally you're working towards an ultimate goal, obviously, and at the end of the day, you know, I haven't seen any or many things fall apart at the end of the day. It's always worked into something.
0: Oh, I've had a few fall apart lately. Remember I was going to bang my head against the wall the other day?
1: Yeah, I know. I was trying to be positive, though. I've got to be honest.
0: I'm just being honest. Because, you know, people think it's all glamorous to be a realtor and that you get to run around in high heels like some of the girls on TV show glamorous houses. And that is so not true because I often watch a septic tank get pumped out.
1: Yeah, I wish Ryan's...
0: I helped dig out a septic the other day.
1: 2 weeks ago,
0: I am not strong more than 40-year-old lady, and I helped dig out a septic tank funny. The other day.
1: You crazy. I was like, what happened to your gloves? You're like, septic tank. I was like, oh.
0: Well, I am a full-service realtor, let's put it that way, but those are the things you do that are not so glamorous. Or sometimes you sit in an open house for 2 hours that no one comes to in a vacant house with no heat.
1: Or all the ropers come.
0: Yes, or all the Mrs. Ropers. I'm pretty sure I've told that story on the air before, which is really funny. All that to say that basically, if you talk to any realtor, I'm going to talk very specific to Kingston or Eastern Ontario, let's put it that way, because people hear the big news. So what's happening in Canada typically refers to what's happening in Toronto, Vancouver, and Montreal, maybe Ottawa. Doesn't matter if you're living in Kingston or if you're trying to move to Kingston. Those are big macroeconomic swings in those other urban centers, and what we really care about is what's happening locally.
1: Yeah, absolutely. I mean, it's okay to hear the Toronto news and go, oh, things are down or things aren't busy. Well, they're busy here.
0: Well, you're saying, yeah, you live with my wife.
1: Yeah, it's crazy. It is. I find it very, very busy. Like, I've never seen you up at 10 normally on a night, but you're up and you're like setting alarms because you got to respond to deals by like before 11 p.m.
0: Yeah.
1: It's crazy.
0: Yeah, it is absolutely very busy. So what I'll share with people is what we're busy with. So right now, the Stage One real estate team is supported by an incredible team of support people, but we have two full realtors on real estate. So myself and Rob Francis. Between Rob and I right now, we have 15 listings.
1: That's amazing. That's great.
0: A lot of listings.
1: It is.
0: However, what people don't realize is it is great, and we're very, very appreciative for the business. However, until they actually sell, for a realtor, they're just expenses. So I have fronted, or we have fronted, pre-inspections, photography.
1: Yeah, and tell people about the pre-inspection thing, because that's not typical, right?
0: No, not every realtor does a pre-inspection, but the reason that we do that is because we think it's really, really important that we have the full disclosure, eyes wide open, of what we're selling. I don't ever want to get in trouble for selling something that had a material defect that I wasn't aware of. I should be aware. This is my job. So before we put a house on the market for someone, we do a pre-inspection. At our cost, it's part of our listing services, and it helps us in a couple of ways. First and foremost, it helps us with pricing the product, and the product being the home. So say someone decided they wanted to list their house for $650,000, and we get in there and we find out that the house needs a complete new roof and a new furnace. So in total, a new roof and a new furnace, let's use simple numbers, say is $20,000. Well, they could go ahead and they could get those things done, and no guarantee of still getting then $720 for the house. Sorry, did I say $600?
1: $650. Oh,
0: sorry. What did I say?
1: $650.
0: Okay. No guarantee of getting $670 then
1: for the house.
0: This is
1: because Sherry's been up since 5. And
0: it's true. I've been up very early. No guarantee of getting the additional money back for that repair. It might sell their house quicker, but it's not going to get them a dollar for dollar recapture on that.
1: Sure.
0: So then perhaps we take the strategy that we go to market and we just list the house for $630. And we say, had it had those things new and improved, it would have been $650. But it prevents us from a negotiation post inspection after we've already put together a deal, because we're telling the buyers, we knew, and we factored that into the pricing.
1: Straight up, right?
0: Because in the scenario where we didn't do that, they may have come to a conditional agreement at the $650, and then after their own home inspection and realize those two things, they're going to come back and renegotiate to $630. So that takes the ability out of the buyer's hand, and it better represents our sellers.
1: Perfect. Well, that's a great idea.
0: Get ahead of that for them. And then the other thing that it does is, say you're a buyer and you're looking at two homes, all things equal, you just can't decide. One has an already paid for home inspection that you can have access to, and it's going to save you, say, $600 on the average home inspection. It's going to tip the scales in favor of that home. So we've done that for our seller. And in a time when you get into bidding situations, which isn't necessarily right now, other than one small price band, which I'm going to cover, it would actually make sure that you get firmer, stronger offers on offer day when there is a specific offer day, because people don't have to then make it conditional on getting their own inspection.
1: Cool. That's awesome.
0: That's a lot of information.
1: That is a lot of information. But so I do have a question. Is it a buyer's market right now or a seller's market? Is it both?
0: It's balanced, tilted towards buyers.
1: Okay, and why?
0: Well, it's interesting because I did want to touch on that. People believe that, and this is true in part, but then I'm going to talk about how it's not really the experience that we're having on our team. People believe that we have a flood of inventory on the market because anybody who got their mortgage in 2020 or 2021 got a really low interest rate during the times when everything was unhealthy and unnatural during COVID, including that mortgage rates were unhealthy and unnatural and unsustainable. So you fast forward 5 years to now, and all of those people are renewing their mortgages on the five-year term, and they're now renewing their mortgage at three times the interest rate.
1: So no longer 1.9, it's now 5.8 or whatever
0: something,
1: it is.
0: Yeah. So the theory is that people can't afford their own homes anymore. And that is actually true in some cases. It's also true if it was an investment property, because you can't raise rent as quickly as the interest rates have changed to cover your expenses if this was an investment property for you. So there are a lot of people on the market. It would have been an investment property for them. So that makes sense why we are inventory heavy. And it's not just my team, it's all realtors. You know, buyers right now are kind of gold because they're, I don't know, I'm going to say for every 10 people I'm talking to right now, two are buyers and eight are sellers.
1: Okay.
0: And so, based on simple law of supply and demand, if there's more supply than demand, then prices soften.
1: Okay. But, I mean, the mortgage rates aren't crazy. I mean, my parents went through a time where it was 17, 18%.
0: Oh, I know. Anybody that's my age or above remembers when mortgage rates were double digits.
1: Yeah.
0: So they still sound fine to you and I.
1: Yeah.
0: But to people who got spoiled the COVID rates,
1: yeah,
0: they feel like, oh my goodness. And sometimes they overbought. And don't forget, sometimes they overpaid because they got excited in a bidding situation.
1: Yeah, and they just didn't even...
0: threw an extra $100,000 on the table. So even if they're trying to sell, they can't sell for the same price.
1: Yeah, so they're upside down in their investment as well.
0: So people are stuck. What I wanted to share, though, is so the people that we're currently working with, that isn't necessarily the primary driver for why people are selling. And I'm thinking about all of the 15 listings that Rob and I have, and I can't think of one that is a financial motivation.
1: Oh, okay.
0: Which is really interesting.
1: So why are people moving?
0: Right. I thought I'd share some stories about why people are moving. And it's interesting in every different situation, obviously. I'm going to leave out names to protect the people's privacy.
1: To protect the innocent.
0: Protect the innocent. But there's lots of reasons other than, and in large part, you're going to see a theme that it has to do with location. It doesn't have to do with financial desire. So I'll give you an example. I have a couple who I work with every couple of years. They're great clients. I adore them. I adore their daughter. And they moved to Brockville a couple of years ago.
1: Yeah.
0: They moved to Brockville because they wanted to be closer to her best friend. And they lived there for a couple of years. And unfortunately, her best friend passed away.
1: Yeah, that's terrible.
0: And now they don't want to be in Brockville anymore.
1: No.
0: It's just too sad. And so that has nothing to do with their financial ability. It just has to do with where they want to put their roots down. And the reason they moved there wasn't their hometown. And the reason they moved there is gone now.
1: Yep.
0: So now they want to come back towards this way a little bit more, probably closer to Napanee. So that's an interesting point. Then I also have another lady in Picton whose house is up for sale because they previously had been doing multi-generational living.
1: Mm-hmm.
0: Sounds like I'm going to talk a lot about death, actually.
1: No, I know.
0: Which is a big reason why people move.
1: Absolutely, it is.
0: But they were doing multi-generational. The grandmother that was living with them passed away as well. And now the matriarch of that family, who is now the senior member and the grandmother, wants to move to Belleville to be closer to her grandchildren.
1: Totally makes sense. I mean,
0: again,
1: it is what it is.
0: Not 1 ounce of financial motivation, just I want to be closer to my grandchildren and get as many years in with them as I can.
1: Yeah, that's
0: perfectly. Perfect example. The other example out there would be because it's an estate. So again, some people passed away. It's funny because I listen to Tom Ferry, who is a coach and a guru in the real estate industry, and he always talks about the reasons people move, and it's death, divorce, diapers. I can't remember the other one, but then he always makes a joke that he doesn't know the fifth one, so he calls it delocation, which is really relocation. He just tries to say there's five D's.
1: Nice.
0: But those are really the reasons that people... Oh, I think diamonds. That's the other one. Death, divorce, diapers, diamonds, and then he says delocation because he wants to make it a D as well. But those really are the primary reasons. We have someone else moving because they've realized they have two properties. So they have a cottage on a lake, and then they also have a home, and they bought another home, which is just on a nice private piece of property that they've decided is going to be the home that's going to be easier for them to manage as they get older. So both their home and their cottage are up for sale right now. And again, that's about shuffling the cards for them as they get older. And they bought this other nice piece of private property that they're all very excited about. And we also have a military couple.
1: I was going to say, you got that military move.
0: Exactly.
1: And it's military move time, right?
0: It is military move time. And so the military says that this young couple is going to Germany. And so they're going to Germany. And therefore, they have to sell their house. So that's the kind of people that we're working with and the reasons. And I'm literally thinking, like, as it comes to mind, I can't think of one that is a financial hardship, like an actual, I can't afford this anymore because of those mortgage rates that I talked to you about at the beginning.
1: Yeah.
0: So there's many people, there's many reasons, but what we were even saying, like during COVID, was life was still happening. So even at that time, and even if this is like harder financial times, there's still people dying, there's still people getting married, there's still people getting divorced, there is people having financial hardship, and there are people being transferred for their work. So there's all sorts of things happening in life.
1: So can young people actually get into a home at this time?
0: Well, that's the other thing that you hear all the time on the media.
1: Oh, which, yeah. I keep hearing like, oh, it's impossible to get a house.
0: It is not, because you've personally met young couples that we have sold houses to this year.
1: But is it more about location then? So maybe you can't buy a $1 million house in Toronto. But who can?
0: Who wants to?
1: Yeah.
0: Sorry, that was my indoor voice.
1: Yeah. But who can, right? Like that was always a problem to buy in the GTA, in my opinion.
0: Right.
1: You had to have generational wealth.
0: Yeah, absolutely. But it's interesting because the people that I've worked with, first of all, I adore working with young couples. I look at them all and I imagine that they're one of our kids.
1: Yeah, they're in awe.
0: And I want them to get, you know, I want to mother them all and give them the very best advice and the very best guidance. So it is, I have a warm spot in my heart for them for sure. But I think it really just takes some discipline and some perseverance. And yeah, we bought our first house when you were like 21 or something and I was 23 or 24. Mm-hmm. These people are a little bit later in their young adult years. So late 20s, early 30s. So it does take a little bit longer to do that saving. But in the cases that I'm thinking about, it wasn't generational wealth and it wasn't generational gift. It was just some hard work and good old fashioned savings.
1: Yeah.
0: One of them was a EA in the school system, like in one couple I'm thinking of. She was an EA in the school system and he did something IT from home. I don't know what exactly he did, but he did something IT from home. And, you know, nobody handed them some money, but they saved up and they were so adorable. You know who I'm talking about. They were such a cute couple. We're going to go visit them because they're kind of about a little 45-minute drive away. But when we're up there, we're going to go visit them. But then I will just tell sort of a quirky story, which is super annoying for them. However, it doesn't always go perfect. It was a great house. They love the house and they're still loving it. Obviously, they've been in it for a couple months. But when they moved in, they discovered there was a squirrel living in their fireplace.
1: There's always something living in your house.
0: Well, there was a squirrel living in their fireplace. So it's, you know, they get into their house, they're celebrating with their keys and they're trying to sleep the first night and something's rattling around and crunching around and they just, what? There's a squirrel in our fireplace. And I think, to be honest, the seller must have known because it wasn't like the first time and there was some damage in there that had shown that he'd probably been in there for a little bit.
1: Maybe he was just visiting.
0: No, there was some conversations with some lawyers and there was some compensation for having to get the squirrel out of there because that takes a proper pest control company.
1: Yeah, absolutely. I'm not a squirrel hunter.
0: Yeah, so there's always a little funny story in there. But speaking of fireplaces, because that takes me to my thought about my other young couple. So then I have another young couple who have recently been able to purchase their first home. And again, I'm sure that they're over 30 as well, but they've saved and worked really hard and they're really excited about their new home. And again, I don't remember exactly what both of them do, but I'm 99% certain no one gave them money. It was just really hard work and saving. They have multiple children. They're moving because of proximity to a certain school for their child.
1: Yeah, Kingston, I find, is very much like that. Like when we were moving, they were like, you're going to love this school district. I didn't even put that into plan when we were thinking.
0: We did.
1: No, not
0: a little bit of a story.
1: A little bit, but not as much as...
0: Well, we don't have any, I'm going to say this funny, but we don't have any unique needs, so we didn't necessarily need French immersion.
1: No.
0: We should have for our kids, yeah. But we didn't do French immersion. Neither one of them had, like, needed it. Extra assistance with schooling, and sometimes when a child needs extra assistance, yeah. There's better ones than not for that, and that really matters to people.
1: And I guess, but that if you don't know, you don't know, right? This is what I'm saying. It looks like a nice neighborhood. We drove around, and it was nice.
0: Yes, we did learn some lessons about the schools, particular to our son.
1: Yeah.
0: By the time we got here, our daughter was in high school, but our son had to move a couple times to find the right fit for him. So,
1: yeah.
0: You know, we can.
1: It is what it is.
0: Those are stories for us, but that's okay. So interestingly enough, that couple is also soon to move in. I think May 29th is their closing date, and they're very, very excited about their new home. It's gorgeous. I'm very excited about it. I will share, though, that, again, sometimes things are imperfect, and this one, good on the listing agent, had full disclosure that there was a water issue, and, well, most houses had water issues this spring, including ours.
1: Yeah, I mean, it was an anomaly. So this winter had such a freeze-thaw going on that if you had any imperfections in anywhere in your house or any ability for water to get in, it was finding a way in.
0: Oh, it found it.
1: Yeah. Our basement got flooded twice.
0: Right, well, three times if you count when the hot water tank blew up.
1: Yeah, so
0: once was the hot water tank just before Christmas and about 10 days before our daughter's wedding.
1: Yeah, crazy.
0: And then two other times that was freeze-thaw.
1: Yeah, that kind of stuff just happens.
0: It's homeownership.
1: It is homeownership. And I say that, you know, sometimes you're mortgage poor because you're just spending to keep things going.
0: Yeah, well, I think I've shared with people, last year we were saving to pay for a wedding, and this year we know sometime in the next year or two we need a new furnace.
1: Yeah.
0: And so we're going to be in for a new furnace sometime in the next year or two. So
1: it's crazy.
0: Welcome to home ownership.
1: Yeah, I mean, and these are the things people don't think about, right, when you're buying a house, you know, so the pre-inspection is very important.
0: Right.
1: And
0: interesting, though, I won't forget. So our daughter moved to Moose Jaw, Saskatchewan, because she's married to a military person. And I remember the day she phoned me and she said, I'm about to say the most adult thing I've ever said, and it's gross. And I said, okay, what are you telling me? And she said, I'm buying a hot water tank.
1: Yeah.
0: Which is, yeah, then when you're first adulting and you use the words, I have to buy a hot water tank, not fun. But their hot water tank also gave.
1: Yeah. So let's, when you're buying a house, there's lots of things that go into that. So you can get rental hot water tanks, you can get rental furnaces, rental air conditioners. Mm-hmm. What's the pros and the cons?
0: I would not, if you can buy one that is owned outright, that is my preference.
1: Yep.
0: Obviously, you don't want to just pay for years and years and years and not ultimately own something. The only pro to any of those things being a rental is a service plan.
1: Okay.
0: If it's a rental, like the hot water tank or the furnace or the AC even, then typically they come out and service it as part of your rental program, which is then you avoid the peaks and valleys of like a big repair.
1: But, are they expensive, the rentals?
0: No, like a rental of, I've seen people, depending on what you're renting, like a hot water tank rental can be $40 a month.
1: That's pretty reasonable, right?
0: Which is fairly reasonable. But if you are renting a whole, well, also you got to be careful because some of those contracts are tricky. And I know that we've looked at some of them previously for people.
1: I know what they are, so that's why I'm bringing it up.
0: Some of them are basically lifetime contracts that you can never get out of.
1: Yeah.
0: And so they're tricky, and you got to be really careful about them because sometimes, you know, you do need a whole new HVAC system, and all of a sudden you don't have the spare $10,000 or $15,000, so it looks better to finance it. But the small print can be very tricky. And like I said, sometimes they're impossible to cancel. So you got to be very careful about that. I'm not necessarily a fan. I always say if you have another way to finance it, such as like a line of credit or go and visit a lender or somebody that's going to allow you to pay it off at your own flexibility, I think that's a better way to go. And that's the same advice I'd give our kids. You know that.
1: Yeah, absolutely.
0: So you were talking about that. Big things that you just want to make sure when you're buying a house is that it is structurally sound. So you know that I carry
1: Sorry.
0: That's okay. You already said you were sick.
1: Yeah.
0: I carry marbles in my purse.
1: Yeah. Oh, yes.
0: Which is for a reason.
1: The marble trick.
0: It's not really a trick. I'm just demonstrating something. Sometimes you can obviously see slope in ground.
1: Oh, yeah. We were out a couple of weeks ago, and I felt like I was running up a hill in some house.
0: Oh, that house was crazy.
1: It was.
0: You didn't even need my marbles out to show that this floor was wonky.
1: You felt like you were in a fun house at the Ontario Science Center.
0: Yeah.
1: It just was so uneven. I was like, man.
0: What happened here? Yeah. But typically, crazy. Well, okay, so wonky flooring, though, cannot always be a bad thing. So worst case scenario, it can be an evidence of the actual foundation having structural problems. But at the end of the day, also, it can just be like bad flooring on top of subflooring.
1: Yeah, it can be, but not in this house.
0: Not in this house that you're talking about in particular. But sometimes people just put down like, you know, the wood, and then they put down a subfloor, and the subfloor gets wonky, and then they lay laminate over it.
1: Yeah, it's all dependent on what you're putting down as your subfloor. So if you're putting down a particle board or something light or whatever that will buckle and sweat in the weather, yes, I get it. But this floor, this was not that case.
0: Oh, no, it was bad.
1: This was a roller coaster.
0: We walked in with the buyer and went, wow, and then we all walked right back out.
1: Yeah.
0: It was not great.
1: It was crazy.
0: But the point of the marbles is that when people can't see it, and I mean, I have a trained eye because I've looked at enough of them now, when people can't see them, I say, okay, let me just put this marble in the middle of the floor, and if this floor is level, it really shouldn't go anywhere or very far, and it'll just roll right off to the left and down a hill or something. So it's a great way to demonstrate to people.
1: I'm sure you remember this. When we were looking at for our first house out here, we ended up in an area and we saw that the floor had been moved around, and it didn't make a lot of sense because this home was really beautifully built. What it turned out to be was they had removed the jack posts in the basement so they could have a more open basement, and the floor kind of went in.
0: Yeah, that's not a good idea.
1: No.
0: Definitely something you want to have.
1: Avoid.
0: Thankfully, we had home inspections.
1: Yeah.
0: Because we bought two houses that fell apart on home inspection.
1: Mm-hmm.
0: But I'm very thankful that the one that we're in today had a good home inspection.
1: Yeah, I remember the home inspector saying, because you really wanted this other house.
0: I did,
1: the home inspector went, I suggest you don't walk, you run.
0: Right. He said, I'm about to break your heart.
1: Yeah, yeah. It was crazy.
0: True.
1: But home inspections are a very big part of the process.
0: Well, you are, in most cases, spending $500,000. If you're buying a single family home, you're spending $500,000 and up, and you're going to pay for it in most cases for 25 years.
1: Now, let's get away from home inspection or homes and talk about rentals.
0: Okay.
1: So purchases. We only have a few minutes left, but let's talk about rentals. Would you suggest an inspection on a rental too? Do they do that?
0: No.
1: No, generally they don't?
0: No, because the actual structure and the maintenance of the systems are on the owner.
1: Okay.
0: So if the furnace goes or if the air conditioning goes.
1: Oh, it all falls back on the owner.
0: And that's the owner.
1: Oh, yeah. Okay.
0: Yeah, so I wouldn't do that. I do think that renting can make sense for people sometimes, particularly while you're in that period of saving. Some people just also don't ever want to own a home.
1: Well, I have a friend who's a lawyer, and he has never owned a home.
0: Right.
1: He said, no, I don't. I spend my winters down south. What do I want a home here for?
0: Right. Well, there's also other ways to make money. And I know that it sounds funny from a realtor, but one of the most honest realtors you'll ever find is there are other ways to make money that are less painful, particularly if you have investment properties. There's a lot of complications sometimes between landlords and tenants.
1: Yeah.
0: And we've not ventured into investment properties just because we like to joke, but we just say, you know what, our investments and our RSPs are nice and tidy and quiet and tight, and we don't have to go fix things in the middle of the night.
1: Yeah, my investments never have a leak.
0: They never have a leaky toilet in the middle of the night.
1: They don't.
0: They do leak actually sometimes, depending on what's going on in the stock market, but
1: yeah,
0: that's okay. I'm going to take it in for a landing because we are getting close, and I really, really appreciate you being here today.
1: Thanks. I don't get to often come back and visit, so I do enjoy this.
0: You usually do it your day job at this time of the morning on a Monday. You did ask me, though, is it a buyer's or a seller's market? I would hedge on the side of buyers. So if you are pre-approved and if you are looking to buy a home, now is a really great time for you to be out there. There is less competition and you can get good due diligence in all the conditions that you want. And there is lots of choice, particularly I would suggest in the condo market. If you wanted to pick up some condos right now, we're not hurting quite as much as the Toronto condo market, but there definitely is a bunch of inventory for condos. And we have some great options in Kingston. You can get a condo for like under $200,000, or you can get one for over $1 million. With that, I wish you and all of our listeners a great day finding their way home.
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That was White Horse, the award-winning husband and wife duo of Luke Doucette and Melissa McClelland, with Two and Only, the closing track to their 2026 full-length album, All I Want Is All of It. And before them, the show opened with another married duo, JT Nero and Allison Russell, who performed together as Birds of Chicago. Now, before Montreal-born Russell became a Grammy Award-winning solo artist, she and her husband released three full-length studio albums and one EP, and we heard the title track to their 2018 album, Love in Wartime. Hello, everyone, and welcome to No Chords Barred, 90 minutes of music by artists from around the globe covering the past five decades. Now, in this episode, we go as far back as 1985 and serve up a healthy blend of mainstream and lesser-known artists. Now, depending on your age and music knowledge, however, some of those mainstream artists might be unknown to you, as most of them first hit the scene 20 or more years ago. Now, the idea is to scramble it all together to show that despite music coming from different eras, it can still sound good alongside each other. So we'll move into the next set and start with Calgary-based Marielle Buckley. From her 2025 Juno Award-winning album, Strange Trip Ahead, this is Anvil.

That was British singer-songwriter Tessa Rose Jackson with the song Fear Bangs the Drum, which can be found on her 2026 album The Lighthouse, the first album she released under her own name, having recorded previously under the moniker Someone. Now, she was preceded by the Boston alternative rock band Phi Lacey with Angels in the Others from their 2026 debut album Elephant in the Room. And the Americana supergroup Fantastic Cat with Sometimes Your Heroes Let You Down, a track from their 2024 album, Now That's What I Call Fantastic Cat. And the set began with Calgary's Marielle Buckley with the song Anvil from her 2025 album, Strange Trip Ahead. This is No Chords Barred, hosted by me, Donald Finnegan. And don't go away, so I'll be right back after the break with more music. Welcome back to No Chords Barred. Now, this next set will start with rock and roll royalty with U2. From their 2004 album, How to Dismantle an Atomic Bomb, this is Vertigo.

That was Samantha Fish, a Kansas City-born award-winning blues artist with I'm Done Running from her 2005 album Paper Doll. Before her, we heard a five-piece blues rock band from Athens, Georgia by the name of The Gringos with Late for the Door, the title track to their 2026 album. An actress and musician, Suzanne Santo, a Cleveland, Ohio native now based in Los Angeles. We heard New All Along, a single she released in December of 2025. And U2 began the set with Vertigo, the opening track to their 2004 album, How to Dismantle an Atomic Bomb. So let's jump right into the next set, and begin with an Americana sibling duo that hails from Muscle Shoals, Alabama, known as the Secret Sisters. This is a track from their 2024 album, Mind, Man, Medicine, titled Space.

At the beginning of the last set, I referred to U2 as rock and roll royalty. Well, that was part of Canadian music royalty and Sarah McLachlan with Better Broken, the title track to her 2025 full-length album. Prior to that, we heard Darling Side, a Boston-based folk quartet with some of the most pristine harmonies in music today. We heard the song Green and Evergreen, which is from their 2020 album Fish Pond Fish. And before them was the British alternative rock band Elbow with Flying Dream One from their 2021 album of the same name. And the Americana sister duo The Secret Sisters started that set with the song Space from their 2024 album Mind, Man, Medicine. You're listening to No Chords Barred with me, Donald Finnegan, and I'll be right back after the break with the last two sets of the show. Welcome back to No Chords Barred. We'll hear another six songs to close out the show, and start it off with Sting. Now, I remember back in the 1980s being surprised at hearing about the breakup of the band Police, after what was arguably their most successful album, Synchronicity. Now, it's a testament to Sting's talent as an artist that his debut solo album, The Dream of the Blue Turtles, sounded like it could be the next Police album without actually sounding like the next Police album, if you can understand what I mean. From that 1985 debut album, this is Fortress Around Your Heart.

That was City in Color, the solo project of St. Catharines, Ontario native Dallas Green, with the song Meant to Be from his 2023 album, The Love Still Held Me Near. And he was preceded by Philadelphia native Anna Shoemaker with the track On Me from her 2022 album, Everything Is Fine, I'm Only on Fire. And British alternative folk artist Frances Mystery with When I Look Into Her Eyes, a track from her 2025 EP, Conversations with Those I Love. The set began with Sting and the song Fortress Around Your Heart, one of the singles released from his 1985 debut solo album, The Dream of the Blue Turtles. So we're down to the last two tracks of the show, the first of which is by another Philadelphia native, Amos Lee. Going back to his 2011 breakthrough album, Mission Bell, this is Flower.

That was award-winning Australian blues and roots performer Mia Dyson with the song Based on Your Eyes, a track from her 2018 album If I Said Only So Far, I'd Take It Back. And before her, Philadelphia native Amos Lee began that mini-set with Flower, a track from his 2011 album Mission Bell. So that'll be it for today's show, 20 songs in total that hopefully you enjoyed. No Chords Barred broadcasts from its host station, CIDI 99.1 FM, located in Quebec's Eastern Townships. And after airing on CIDI, each episode gets uploaded to the website SoundCloud, where you can then listen to it at any time. And in case you want to track down this specific episode, it's number 91. Now, knowing that, if you're looking to find any of these songs or more music from these artists, the playlist for the show is included on the SoundCloud file, as well as on the Facebook page for my other show, The State of Independence. Now, in today's world, pushing algorithms forward seems to be the primary preoccupation of the commercial model. So any engagement you can have with these artists, be it buying music or merchandise, or just streaming their content, doing so helps to keep them going. So why not chip in if you can? I'll be back here again next week with another batch of songs to share. So until then, this has been No Chords Barred with me, Donald Finnegan, and thanks so much for listening.

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1: Hey, punk. Do you like weird stuff made by real human artists? Want to know where to find taxidermy, patches, tattoos, paintings, stickers, zines, felted pieces, repurposed clothing, jewelry, plushies, hand illustrations, mutual aid foraging information, local preserves, buttons, cards, crochet, and punk performances all under one roof? Come check out the first ever Cataraqui Punk Rock Flea Market on Saturday, May 30th from 1 till 3 at the Broom Factory as part of Spring Reverb. CFRC DJs will be spinning tunes in between sets by the Meringues and Havana Syndrome. With nearly 30 vendors indoors and outdoors, you're sure to find something that speaks

0: From New York, this is Democracy Now!
1: The outbreak is a reminder of the persistent threat to human health of disease outbreaks and the importance of cooperation and solidarity to continually strengthen global health security.
0: The World Health Organization declared a global health emergency due to the rapid spread of Ebola virus in the Democratic Republic of Congo and Uganda. We'll speak to Dr. Craig Spencer, who survived Ebola in 2014. Then a government-sponsored prayer rally is held on the National Mall in the latest move by the Trump administration to push Christian nationalism.
2: It's hard to believe that it would take two centuries for the Lord to raise up a great man to bring that ballroom finally to stand where it needs to stand. It's extraordinary. We only had to wait 200 years.
0: We'll speak to Bishop William Barber and journalist Sarah Posner, author of Unholy, how white Christian nationalists powered the Trump presidency and the devastating legacy they left behind. Then President Trump is reportedly set to drop his $10 billion lawsuit against the IRS in exchange for the creation of a taxpayer-funded $1.7 billion fund to compensate January 6 insurrectionists and other Trump allies investigated by the Biden administration. We'll speak to Democratic Congress member Jamie Raskin. He's just introduced legislation to target corruption and Trump's efforts to profit from the presidency. All that and more coming up. Welcome to Democracy Now!, democracynow.org, The War and Peace Report. I'm Amy Goodman. President Trump's escalated his threats against Iran Sunday, posting on Truth Social, quote, "For Iran, the clock is ticking and they better get moving fast or there won't be anything left of them," unquote. Ceasefire negotiations remain deadlocked over Iran's demands for war reparations, an end to the U.S. blockade, and a halt to fighting in Lebanon. On Sunday, a drone strike sparked a fire at an electrical generator on the perimeter of the UAE's Barakah nuclear power plant, the first and only nuclear power station on the Arabian Peninsula. No group claimed responsibility, but the UAE has faced repeated Iranian drone and missile attacks since the war began in February. Meanwhile, the New York Times reports Israel built two covert military outposts in Iraq's western desert in advance of its war against Iran, with preparations for at least one site dating back to late 2024. According to the Wall Street Journal, Baghdad had notified Washington in late March over suspected covert military activity, calling it a violation of Iraqi sovereignty. Israel killed at least six people in southern Lebanon, including three paramedics Friday, just hours after the U.S. State Department announced Israel and Lebanon had agreed to extend their ceasefire by 45 days, following 2 days of negotiations in Washington. Israel then continued strikes into the weekend, killing at least five more people while injuring over a dozen in a series of air attacks on southern and eastern Lebanon Sunday. More than 670 people have been killed by Israeli strikes in Lebanon since the ceasefire took effect in mid-April. And the number killed since early March is rapidly approaching 3,000. More than 1 million people, one in five Lebanese, have been forced to flee their homes. Israel's assassinated Izzeldin al-Haddad, the head of Hamas's military wing, in a strike on a residential building in Gaza City on Friday. Al-Haddad was killed alongside his wife and their 19-year-old daughter. Hamas condemned what it called Israel's, quote, treacherous and cowardly assassination, unquote. On Sunday, Israeli attacks killed at least eight Palestinians across the Gaza Strip. Three victims were community kitchen workers, according to Al Jazeera. Israeli attacks have killed at least 871 Palestinians in Gaza since the so-called ceasefire took effect last year. This is Wala Barud, whose brother was killed in an Israeli strike.
3: Every citizen in the Gaza Strip is at risk of being directly hit by the Israeli occupation at any moment. The occupation makes no distinction between charitable workers, journalists, security personnel, civil defense workers, security forces, emergency responders, or doctors. The Israeli occupation has targeted every segment of the Palestinian people. The Israeli war continues. It has not stopped to this day, and the bloodshed continues and the number of martyrs increase daily.
0: Israel's cabinets approved plans to build a military compound at the former site of the United Nations Relief and Works Agency for Palestinian refugees in occupied East Jerusalem. Israel bulldozed UNRWA's headquarters in January after seizing the site last year in an act condemned by the United Nations and governments around the world. Meanwhile, Israeli authorities have forced dozens of Palestinian families from their homes in East Jerusalem's Al Bustan district to make way for a biblical theme park called the King's Garden. The Guardian reports some Palestinians were forced to demolish their own family homes where multiple generations previously lived. Israeli forces have begun intercepting ships with a Gaza-bound humanitarian aid flotilla off the coast of Cyprus. The Global Samud flotilla says Israeli military vessels intercepted the fleet in international waters, actions it condemned as illegal acts of piracy. Organizers of the flotilla said Israeli forces had intercepted 17 boats and that contact had been lost with nearly two dozen vessels in the eastern Mediterranean. The flotilla had been attempting to breach Israel's maritime blockade of Gaza to deliver humanitarian aid to Palestinians. This is an activist on board one of the aid ships.
4: We are being intercepted in broad daylight. The occupation forces have no shame whatsoever. They're doing it in front of the whole world because they know that everything they did in the past has been met with full impunity. This means that this is the moment to mobilize as much as we can, to go into the streets and show that the people of the world are against their criminal acts. This is how far they're willing to go to continue their genocide of the Palestinian people.
0: More than 50 ships with the Global Samud flotilla set sail from the Turkish port city of Marmaris last week. Israeli media reported Israel's navy will transfer the arrested activists to the Israeli port of Ashdod. The World Health Organization has declared a global health emergency due to the rapid spread of Ebola virus in the Democratic Republic of Congo and Uganda. Sunday's announcement came a day after the African Union's public health agency said it confirmed Ebola infections in the DRC's northeastern province of Ituri, where 65 deaths and hundreds of illnesses have been reported. Cases have since been confirmed in Uganda's capital, Kampala, where residents fear a repeat of deadly outbreaks in 2022 and last year.
5: I'd like the government to, one, quickly spread awareness about Ebola and how it is spread, to break down this information even for the layest of people to understand, but also start to institute measures to avoid the spread of Ebola in Kampala and Uganda as a whole, so that there is a feeling of safeness, of security against this disease of Ebola.
0: Louisiana's Republican Senator Bill Cassidy, two-term incumbent, lost his primary after President Trump backed his challenger, Congressmember Julia Letlow. Cassidy is the first GOP senator in nearly a decade to lose renomination. President Trump had vowed revenge against Senator Cassidy after he voted to impeach Trump following the January 6th insurrection. In his concession speech Saturday, Senator Cassidy made an apparent reference to Trump, saying, quote, "Our country is not about one individual."
6: And when you participate in democracy, sometimes it doesn't turn out the way you want it to. But you don't pout. You don't whine. You don't claim the election was stolen. You don't find a reason why.
0: President Trump endorsed Congressmember Julia Letlow, who finished first in Saturday's primary with 45% of the vote. Louisiana State Treasurer John Fleming came in second with 28%. Both of them advanced to a runoff in June. President Trump took to Truth Social to celebrate Senator Cassidy's defeat and went after Kentucky's Republican Congressman Thomas Massie, who co-authored the bill compelling the Justice Department to release the Epstein files. Trump wrote, quote, Tom Massie of Kentucky, the worst and most unreliable Republican Congress member in the history of our country, is an even bigger insult to our nation than Senator Bill Cassidy of Louisiana, who suffered an unprecedented loss tonight by not even being allowed to run in the Republican primary. This is the first time such a thing has ever happened to a sitting U.S. senator, President Trump gloated. New financial disclosure forms released by the U.S. Office of Government Ethics show President Trump made between $220 million and $750 million in trades in the first 3 months of this year, including purchases and sales of securities in companies such as Microsoft, Meta, NVIDIA, Apple, and Goldman Sachs, according to News of the United States. Trump bought between $500,000 and $1 million worth of NVIDIA stock a week before the Commerce Department officially approved the sale of some NVIDIA chips to China. The Trump Organization claims the investments are managed exclusively by third-party financial institutions, and neither Trump, his family, nor the Trump Organization plays any role in investment decisions. In Washington, D.C., thousands of people gathered on the National Mall Sunday for a taxpayer-funded Christian evangelical service backed by President Trump. The eight-hour lineup featured song, prayer, and speeches by government officials, including House Speaker Mike Johnson, who shared the stage with religious leaders Franklin Graham, Cardinal Timothy Dolan, and others. President Trump appeared in a pre-recorded video that was apparently recorded weeks ago at a separate White House event titled America Reads the Bible. Others appearing by video included Vice President J.D. Vance, Secretary of State Marco Rubio, Defense Secretary Pete Hegseth. The Freedom From Religion Foundation blasted the event as an unprecedented and shocking mix of church and state, adding, quote, our Constitution is godless by design. The government has no authority to organize religious revivals, much less use them to promote a Christian nationalist agenda, they said. The Supreme Court on Friday turned down an effort by Virginia Democrats to implement a new congressional map, which would have allowed Democrats to gain up to four additional seats in the House. The decision, with no dissents, leaves in place a ruling by the Virginia Supreme Court striking down the map. The push to redraw congressional maps began last year when President Trump pressured Republican-led states to come up with new district maps ahead of the midterms. In Alabama, thousands of people joined a rally at the state capitol in Montgomery on Saturday, demanding an end to racist gerrymandering by Republican state legislatures in southern states targeting black voters. The National Day of Action came in response to the Supreme Court's April ruling, which gutted Voting Rights Act protections for majority black districts. Saturday's protests began in Selma with a march across the Edmund Pettus Bridge, named after the former Confederate officer and Ku Klux Klan leader, which was the site of the historic 1965 Voting Rights March that became known as Bloody Sunday. This is Lakita Smith, an organizer who traveled from New Orleans to join Saturday's march.
7: Selma has a special place in my heart. I'm a Southern girl, and I believe that suppression of voting rights and what's happening across the South and the United States, it requires all hands on deck.
0: We'll be joined by Bishop William Barber later in the broadcast. And five unions representing more than 3,500 workers for the Long Island Railroad have staged their first strike in more than 30 years, bringing all train service to a halt on North America's largest commuter railroad. The strike follows 3 years of failed contract negotiations. Union leaders say wages haven't kept up with the cost of living and that workers haven't received raises since 2022. More than a quarter of a million daily riders rely on the service to commute between New York City and Long Island. And those are some of the headlines. This is Democracy Now!, democracynow.org, The War and Peace Report. I'm Amy Goodman. The World Health Organization declared a global health emergency Saturday due to the rapid spread of Ebola virus in the Democratic Republic of Congo and Uganda. The announcement came a day after the African Union's Public Health Agency said it confirmed Ebola infections in the DRC's northeastern province of Ituri, where 87 deaths and hundreds of cases of illness have been reported. Cases have also been confirmed in Kampala, Uganda's capital. At least four healthcare workers are among the dead. In a statement, the WHO said the outbreak is potentially much larger than what is currently being detected and reported. This is WHO Director of Health Emergency Alert and Response Operations, Abdurrahman Mahmoud.
1: Well, we know very well that the country has experience, but the region where it is happening is highly volatile, with the humanitarian situation going on and the population moving around from South Sudan to Uganda and other parts. So our response is to stand with the regional government, and the country neighbor in terms of solidarity to show again that they can control this outbreak.
0: Ebola causes severe hemorrhagic fever and is often fatal. There's no approved vaccine for the species of Ebola responsible for the current outbreak. This all comes as the World Health Organization is coordinating the international response to the outbreak of the Andes strain of the hantavirus, which began on a Dutch cruise ship. The MV Handias has docked in Rotterdam, where the ship's crew will self-isolate. There are 3 confirmed deaths and at least 11 confirmed cases, where dozens more are being monitored. As of Sunday morning, there were no known cases of hantavirus in the United States. For more, we go to Providence, Rhode Island, where we're joined by public health professor and emergency medicine physician, Dr. Craig Spencer, also himself an Ebola survivor. In 2014, Dr. Spencer tested positive after returning to the U.S. from Guinea, where he was helping Ebola patients with Doctors Without Borders. He was treated at Bellevue Hospital here in New York City for 19 days and made a full recovery. Dr. Spencer's recent piece for Stat is headlined, "The Hantavirus is a Wake-Up Call. Will the Trump Administration Answer It?" Thanks so much for joining us from Brown University, Dr. Spencer. If you can start off by talking about Ebola and the significance of the announcement by the World Health Organization.
8: For sure. Well, I've been saying that we learned too much too quickly to be anything but remarkably concerned. As you noted in the intro, this was first declared on Friday, and already by Saturday, the World Health Organization had declared this a public health emergency of international concern. Never has something been done so quickly. And that's because the number of cases that were reported when this was first declared would make it already the 4th largest Ebola outbreak in history. This has likely been circulating for much longer than is being reported, maybe 1, 2, 3 months. And I wouldn't be surprised if the actual case numbers are dramatically higher than what we've seen so far. I think in the coming days and weeks, we're going to learn a lot more what cases actually look like, where they're at. But as has been pointed out, this is an incredibly difficult region to work in. I've worked in Eastern Congo a bunch of times. I've responded to Ebola. This is going to be a really difficult outbreak to manage and respond to, even under ideal circumstances. And Eastern Congo, particularly given the violence and conflict, is anything but ideal.
0: Can you describe what happened to you and your particular concern about public health professionals dealing with this and what you think needs to be done?
8: Ebola is a disease of compassion in that the folks that are most likely to be infected are people that take care, provide close care for people who are sick, for patients who have diarrhea and for vomiting. Think about family members, think about mothers taking care of their children, as well as healthcare workers taking care of patients. If you have the right protections, gloves and masks and everything that you need to stay safe, the likelihood of transmission is actually quite low. But most folks taking care of family members, as well as most healthcare professionals in this part of Congo, don't have access to the same things we may have access to here, including gloves, good personal protective equipment, and sometimes even running water. That makes the risk really, really high, particularly for healthcare professionals in a place where there's already not enough of those healthcare workers, and where over the last year we've seen dramatic cuts in the supplies and support going to many of these clinics and health facilities in Eastern Congo.
0: I wanted to turn to Nicholas Enrich, a former civil servant who worked at USAID, the Agency for International Development, through 4 administrations, serving as Director of Policy, Programs, and Planning in the Bureau of Global Health until January of last year. On March 2, 2025, he was placed on administrative leave for exposing the Trump administration's illegitimate and dangerous dismantling of the agency. He's written a book called Into the Wood Chipper, a whistleblower's account of how the Trump administration shredded USAID. This is Nicholas Enrich speaking to Democracy Now! In April.
9: There was an outbreak of Ebola happening in Uganda at the time that USAID was being dismantled. And while I knew we couldn't start a robust outbreak response that we usually have because of everything that was being dismantled, there were a few key activities that I really felt that we needed to do. And they would not even let us screen passengers at airports that were traveling on international flights onwards to the United States to make sure that they had Ebola, that they did not have symptoms of Ebola. So that was a real risk to U.S. national security. And it was just sort of laughed off and ignored by the political appointees and DOGE.
0: So, Dr. Craig Spencer, if you can talk about this, do you think these cuts have exacerbated this crisis and about the significance of it being in cities and conflict areas?
10: Absolutely. Look, Nicholas is fully correct. If you recall, it was just over a year ago that Elon Musk gleefully declared that they were throwing USAID into the wood chipper. And you may recall that Elon Musk also sheepishly said at his first cabinet meeting that he mistakenly canceled Ebola prevention but turned it back on. For many folks, the story ended there, but what actually happened was there was an Ebola outbreak, and DOGE and Elon Musk cut all the support that we normally would have been giving to respond to that Ebola outbreak. The result was that exactly USAID, who in the past would have been supporting things like airport screening in Uganda, was not providing that logistical or financial support. USAID and other partners would have been providing support to make sure testing was adequate, to make sure a vaccine rollout could have taken place, but we didn't have USAID on the ground. Similarly, CDC has long had relationships in this part of the continent, in Congo and in Uganda, and a lot of those relationships have broken down and withered over the past year because we just haven't been paying. Similarly, the U.S. has pulled out of the World Health Organization over the last year, which means that in normal circumstances, our CDC folks are not able to even talk to World Health Organization people, something that is absolutely unbelievable and an incredible mistake for something that we should be able to do and be prepared for at all points. And the result is what we've seen over the past couple of weeks with hantavirus. We've seen with a dramatic increase in number of measles cases in the U.S. and now Ebola in DR Congo and across the border in Kampala. This is not all just a coincidence. This is a consequence of us cutting back our support, not only here at home, but also abroad.
0: If you could talk about your piece in STAT, the hantavirus is a wake-up call. Will the Trump administration answer it?
10: Yeah, so a year ago, I wrote a piece for The Atlantic saying that we were going to regret this. We were going to regret the cuts to CDC. We were going to regret the abdication of leadership on the global stage, pulling out of the WHO and dismantling USAID. And I think that right now we're seeing the end result of all of that. And we're starting to see the worst case scenario. You know, in normal times, we would have had people on the ground, organizations on the ground that the U.S. helps support. There are a lot of NGOs that have worked in Eastern Congo for a long time that do things like provide infection prevention and control training, that make sure clinics have personal protective equipment. We're seeing what happens when those things, unfortunately, aren't in place. Similarly, we saw over the past couple of weeks with the hantavirus response, the U.S. was not at the forefront, it was not helping lead response, but was found itself pretty flat-footed. I was saying that, you know, normally we would be two steps ahead, but we found ourselves 2 weeks behind. Similar here with the Ebola outbreak, the CDC reported yesterday on a press call that it learned about the outbreak the same time the rest of the world did, which is horrible given the fact that we used to have very close, collaborative, and trusted relationships in the DR Congo and in Uganda. But again, over the past year, a lot of that work, a lot of that trust, and a lot of that collaboration has broken down.
0: Dr. Craig Spencer, I want to thank you for being with us. Public health professor and emergency medicine physician at Brown University, Ebola survivor himself. In 2014, Dr. Spencer tested positive after returning from Guinea, where he was helping Ebola patients with Doctors Without Borders. He was treated at Bellevue Hospital for 19 days and made a full recovery. We'll link to your piece. The hantavirus is a wake-up call. Will the Trump administration answer it? Coming up, a government-sponsored prayer rally is held on the National Mall, and the latest move by the Trump administration to push Christian nationalism. We'll speak to Bishop William Barber and journalist Sarah Posner.

0: review by Amadou and Mariam performing in our Democracy Now! Studio. This is Democracy Now!, democracynow.org. I'm Amy Goodman. In Washington, D.C., thousands of people gathered on the National Mall Sunday for a taxpayer-funded Christian evangelical service backed by President Trump. The eight-hour lineup featured song, prayer, and speeches, including video messages by Vice President J.D. Vance, Secretary of State Marco Rubio, Defense Secretary Pete Hegseth, and President Trump reading the Bible, a video of him. This is House Speaker Mike Johnson addressing the gathering.
1: Almighty God, we ask that you hear these solemn petitions. Just as we, in the beginning, dedicated this land to your most holy name, today, here, Lord, in this 250th year of American independence, we hereby rededicate the United States of America as one nation under God.
0: Other speakers at the prayer service included a number of religious leaders and the conservative radio host, Eric Metaxas.
2: It's hard to believe that it would take two centuries for the Lord to raise up a great man to bring that ballroom finally to stand where it needs to stand. It's extraordinary. We only had to wait 200 years.
0: The Freedom From Religion Foundation blasted the government-sponsored prayer rally as an unprecedented and shocking mix of church and state, adding, quote, "Our Constitution is godless by design. The government has no authority to organize religious revivals, much less use them to promote a Christian nationalist agenda," unquote. We're joined now by two guests, Sarah Posner, author of Unholy, How White Christian Nationalists Power the Trump Presidency and the Devastating Legacy They Left Behind. She's host of the podcast Reign of Error. And we're joined by Bishop William Barber, president and senior lecturer of Repairers of the Breach, founding director of the Yale Center for Public Theology and Public Policy. He took part in a counter event on Sunday called Redirect 250. Sarah Posner, let's begin with you. Talk about the significance of this gathering.
3: Well, this is another example, another prominent example of the administration's Christian nationalist agenda. His Christian nationalist followers contend falsely that America was founded as a Christian nation, that God intended America to be founded as a Christian nation, and that the Christian nation has fallen away from that divinely intended founding, and that it's their job, both spiritually and politically, to restore the Christian nation. What does that mean? To them, the political, social, legal progress of the 20th and 21st century are the things that they think have caused America to decline and fall into sin. So this is really a battle for the soul of America. Are we going to be a pluralistic, secular nation governed by secular laws that protect equal rights for all? Or are we going to be a Christian nationalist country where the religion of Mike Johnson and Paula White is imposed on the rest of us?
0: I heard one of the people on the mall yesterday saying people understand the separation of church and state the wrong way. Yes, we don't want the government intervening in the church, he said, but we do want the church intervening in the state. I'm wondering if you can talk about the significance of taxpayer money being used to fund this Christian revival.
3: Well, for a long time in our country, this would have been considered a significant breach of church-state separation to have the taxpayer fund a specifically religiously oriented event that is intended for one particular audience and also intended to project the government's favoring of one particular religious orientation. Over the past several decades, the Supreme Court, which has also, I should point out, been shaped by Donald Trump, has eroded that church-state separation. And even apart from what might be legal or not legal under the current Supreme Court jurisprudence, Trump has run roughshod on almost every norm and value that we have, including spending taxpayer dollars for his own projects, including his own project of Christian nationalism in this case.
0: And yesterday, during this 9-hour prayer event on the National Mall, and is it significant that the Trump administration, they all were beamed in, whether it was President Trump reading from a Bible a few weeks ago, or Vance, or Rubio, or Hegseth?
3: Well, I think that obviously Trump couldn't even be bothered to produce a new video for this event. They just replayed the same video that they had produced for a previous Christian nationalist event called America Reads the Bible. And he could barely read the Bible in the video, I should point out. I think viewers should go take a look at it and see how haplessly he read the Bible verse and discussed it. But the fact that he went golfing instead, couldn't be bothered to show up at the event, nor could some of the top administration officials, shows that they don't care enough to be immersed in with the crowd, but they care enough to have the crowd provide the support for them. And I think, you know, if you're going to host an event like that, showing up in person is a truly significant thing for a politician, but to project that it doesn't matter enough to you, yet you expect this worship from the crowd is very telling.
0: I wanted to bring Bishop Barber into this conversation. Can you talk about what you participated in yesterday, Redirect 250, as a direct counselor to the Religious Nationalist Festival? The differences between a government-imposed prayer event or supported, taxpayer-supported, and a grassroots movement?
4: Well, thank you. First of all, Amy, let me say a little bit about this whole event, because yesterday, of course, many people were in Montgomery, Alabama, retracing the steps of Dr. King. We deeply supported it. I was actually in Yale graduating students in public policy and public theology that takes on this very kind of heresy that we saw in Washington, D.C. But the prophets and preachers are supposed to be the conscience of the nation. We have plenty of scriptures that Donald Trump and them would never read that say that what we're supposed to do is challenge the nation to care for the least of these, the poor, the hungry, the sick, those who are pushed aside, the least of these, and the immigrants. Nothing was Christian about what we saw yesterday. And we have to challenge even repeating that it's Christian nationalism. It's not Christian nationalism. This is idolatry. This is heresy. This is a form of religious nationalism. This is Trump worship. This is trying to make someone a Messiah figure. And it's very dangerous because the scriptures say, the scripture that Trump actually read yesterday is condemning of him and what they're doing, because it says that people are supposed to turn from their wicked ways. And wickedness in the scripture is when you hurt the poor, when you hurt women, when you mistreat the least of these. So I'm deeply offended as a person of faith for something like this to be done, because what we're supposed to do, as Dr. King once said, the church is supposed to be the thermometer of a thermostat of society, not the thermometer. We're not merely measure the temperature. We're supposed to change the temperature. And everything that he has done and his group has done is counter anything that Jesus said. Notice they never mentioned Jesus yesterday. They never mentioned justice yesterday. And that is the fundamental problem with what they're doing. Any gathering that in this moment that's not saying anything about poverty, and anything about the denial of voting rights, and anything about taking people's health care away, and anything about unholy war, and anything about the mistreatment of immigrant brothers and sisters, and claims to be Christian or religious, is actually fundamentally flawed and blasphemy. I'm using some strong terms this morning, Amy, because that's where we are. And we have to stop calling them. They want us to call it Christian nationalism, but it is not. There's not, they did not base anything they did yesterday on Jesus. Jesus is the example of Christianity, and Jesus was killed by the state because he chose to stand up to the state and stand with the least of these. So not only is it a violation of the Constitution as a clergy, as a public theologian, this is a violation of the basic principles of Christianity, Judeo-Christian traditions in itself. It is fundamentally wrong.

0: said, go down to the palace and tell the king, stop hurting people, stop mistreating people, stop murdering people. And so from Saturday, people by faith coming together saying, we will not bow down to the sin of voter suppression. We will not bow down to the injustice of taking people's God-given right to today in front of the White House. We're going to be a direct challenge to what happened on yesterday. We're broadcasting on 25 different sites, and ministers leading clergy will be preaching the gospel and preaching a true faith, and not allowing what we saw yesterday to even be claimed Christian. We can't even call it Christian. There's nothing Christian about what they did yesterday. That is human worship and idolatry and blasphemy and heresy at the worst form.
1: Sarah Posner, as the 9-hour prayer event, taxpayer funded, happened on the National Mall, rededicating the United States to God, they said. President Trump once again threatened to destroy Iran, saying on Truth Social, for Iran, the clock is ticking and they better get moving fast or there won't be anything left of them. Time is of the essence, he wrote on social media. I'm wondering if you can talk about the piece that you wrote about what you said, evangelicals are working overtime to spin the Iran war, Sarah.
2: Well, white evangelicals are the most supportive religious group of Trump in general, and in particular of his war in Iran. Evangelicals for decades have been marinating in Christian Zionist theology and ideology, which holds that, in their view, America has a biblical duty to defend Israel, and in particular, defend Israel from aggression, both nuclear and otherwise, from Iran. So for decades, they have exaggerated Iran's access or ability to obtain a nuclear weapon and have been cheerleading Republican administrations since George W. Bush to attack Iran and wipe out its nuclear capability. And so for them, the war in Iran is not an illegal war. It is not an immoral war. It's an imperative to them, and they have supported Trump from the beginning. They have pushed Trump to do this even in his first term. So they look at the war in a completely different way than most of the rest of the nation does. They don't see it as an illegal foray that lacks congressional authorization and lacks the legal justification for a war. To them, Donald Trump is the savior of America and, in fact, probably the savior of Israel in their view. And they don't see the war as a strategic failure either, because they can't admit any strategic failure by their savior, Donald Trump. So for them, the war, looking at the war in the way that, say, Reverend Barber does, is just not part of their thinking.
1: Bishop Barber, if you can talk about President Trump taking on the Pope, Pope Leo, retweeting a picture of himself as Jesus Christ, though he said he thought it made it just look like he's a doctor. And also the 22-foot gold-covered statue of Trump raising his fist, known as Don Colossus, dedicated at the Trump National Doral Miami last week. One of the pastors, Mark Burns, defended it on social media, saying, let me say this plainly, this is not a golden calf.
0: Well, it's not. It's a golden image. It comes straight out of the book of Daniel, when Nebuchadnezzar raised an image of himself and wanted people to bow. And the prophets, Shadrach, Meshach, Abednego, and Daniel said, no, we will not bow down to you. Remember, Saddam Hussein did something similar. I mean, this man is committed to being a strong man, and his followers are not Christian. They're not even evangelical. I have to say, I'm an evangelical. But evangelicalism in the Bible, according to Jesus, starts with good news to the poor, healing to the brokenhearted, recovery of sight to the blind, relief to the captive, and welcoming all those who've been unwelcome. There is so much sinfulness in this. When he put up that picture to worship, it

0: first of all, if he was a doctor, that's a bad doctor. I wouldn't go to the doctor. But trying to put himself as Jesus with bombers flying over the head, not a halo, but bombers. The Pope not only challenged him, but the Pope not only challenged him, but the church challenged him, all of the archbishops. Since Vatican II, Vatican II has said anyone promoting war that is talking about the annihilation of people, it is unholy. It is outside of even any concept of just war. War itself is unholy, particularly in a nuclear age. It is dangerous. It is immoral. What we see happening right now is time and time again in Scripture, we see places where worshiping of a person leads to the destruction of a society. And what he did, every church person, Pastor Faith, should name that as a form of idolatry. I wrote about it. We talked about it at our national conference on what are the moral issues of this particular political moment. And it is extraordinarily dangerous, but we see it. We saw it in the Bible. We saw it with Pharaoh. We saw it with Nebuchadnezzar. We've seen it with Hitler. We've seen it with Saddam. We've seen it with so many people that attempt to mesh themselves, place themselves in some kind of a religious holiness. And what is most shameful about all of this is that those who would dare call themselves evangelicals are not even acting like biblical evangelicals. They're acting the opposite of it, which is why I refuse to call them evangelicals, because they want us to call it that name. We are in a moment where this president is playing with dangerous things. This is why the Pope said this. He said,
1: I'm just
0: preaching the gospel. The Pope said, I'm just telling him the gospel, and I'm going to continue to preach the gospel. And if that's what he's upset about, he'll have to remain upset, because the Pope said, I'm not backing up. And thank God that the Pope said that.
1: Bishop Bella, we just have 20 seconds, and I was wondering if you can just talk about the settling of your federal discrimination lawsuit against AMC Theaters, stemming from you going with your mother to the movie The Color Purple in 2023 in Greenville, North Carolina.
0: Well, yesterday we went back to the same theater, had the chair, had my mother, had 80-some people with disabilities. I can't talk a lot about the sun, but I can say we're saying to disabled people, you don't have to hide, you don't have to run. I've been in pain for 40 years, every minute of my life, and I refuse, like other disabled people, to be pushed to the side, to be turned away. Yesterday we went back to that same theater, went in with the chair, went in with the people, and looked at Michael Jackson on the big screen. And we're saying, everybody, come on out, regardless of what your different ability is. Don't be in the corners. Don't be in the shadows. Let people see you and know who you are. The laws protect you, and God loves you.
1: Bishop William Barber, President and Senior Lecturer of Repairers of the Breach, and Sarah Posner, author of Unholy, How White Christian Nationalists Powered the Trump Presidency and the Devastating Legacy They Left Behind. Coming up, Democratic Congressmember Jamie Raskin has just introduced legislation to target corruption and President Trump's efforts to profit from the presidency. Back in 20 seconds.
2: Stand behind his drunken amp. Stand behind his light of love.

0: second chance.
1: Do You Believe in Rapture by Thurston Moore, performing years ago at Smith College. This is Democracy Now!, democracynow.org. I'm Amy Goodman. The Justice Department's considering settling President Trump's $10 billion lawsuit against the IRS. In January, the president and his sons filed suit seeking restitution from the federal government, alleging reputational and financial harm and public embarrassment as a result of the leaking of their tax returns by a government contractor in 2019. Now, a possible settlement is on the table where the president would drop his lawsuit in exchange for an agreement by the IRS to drop audits of the Trump family and their businesses, as well as the creation of a $1.7 billion fund to compensate people Trump claims were wrongly targeted by the Biden administration. The fund would reportedly be called the President Donald J. Trump Truth and Justice Commission, would be led by a Trump-appointed commission, Trump allies who could potentially file claims and be compensated, include the participants in the January 6th attack on the Capitol. The top Democrat on the House Judiciary Committee, Congressmember Jamie Raskin of Maryland, who is also a constitutional law scholar, calls the proposal an illegal political slush fund. Last week, Congressmembers Raskin and Senator Adam Schiff introduced the Protecting Our Democracy Act to curb the president's profiteering and corruption. For more, we go to Jamie Raskin, Congressmember from Maryland. Can you respond to, first, what is being proposed here, this $1.7 billion fund? Who would profit? And then talk about your bill.
2: Sure. Well, the $1.7 billion political slush fund in the Department of Justice may take the cake in terms of being the most thoroughly corrupt movement of the Trump administration after the billions of dollars that they had been getting through the crypto schemes and the foreign governments. But so let's go back to the beginning. The $10 billion lawsuit against the IRS is completely bogus. It's empty. It's vacuous. There's nothing to it. There was a private contractor who leaked reports of Donald Trump's tax returns that Trump had promised to make public, like every other president had done. He said, I'm going to release my tax returns. Then he said he wouldn't. The IRS didn't do anything, but this private contractor released some of the details, and he's in prison. He went to jail for it. There's no private right of action under the statute, and it's happened to lots of people. So the idea that it's $10 billion that he's going to order the Secretary of the Treasury to order the IRS chief to give to him is ridiculous. There's just nothing there. So there's nothing to trade, but then they traded that mythical $10 billion they claim to be owed for dropping real criminal investigations into all of the corruption or some of the corruption that the Trump family's engaged in, and then also for the creation of this $1.7 billion slush fund. Well, there are 1,600 people that he's pardoned, and they want a $1.7 billion slush fund, which comes to $1 million ahead in terms of the Proud Boys, the Oath Keepers, the insurrectionists, with $100 million left over of taxpayer money to spread around in different ways. Congress never voted to appropriate that money. We control the power to spend. We never created that, and we never would. There's no way you could ever get that out of Congress. So they're using the judgment fund of the United States, which is for valid court verdicts against the United States or valid court settlements, to simply confer money on their private political militia, their street fighting militia, which went to battle for them on January 6, 2021. And what do you know, right before this election, they want to shower these people with $1 million ahead. I mean, it's just it's an outrage. It's a scandal. It's also unconstitutional because the 14th Amendment says in Section 4 that no money shall go to pay for insurrection or rebellion. Now, that, of course, was in the wake of the Civil War, but it's written in general terms. Basically, they're paying his insurrectionary army.
1: And you were there, Congressman Jamie Raskin, on January 6th, right, along with your daughter and your now son-in-law, taking shelter from the insurrectionists.
2: Oh, yeah. I mean, I remember it well. And this is all part of the whitewash and the attempt to sanitize what had happened. I mean, there were Republicans like Ted Cruz who were calling it terrorism. They lived through it. They saw exactly what happened. And they were basically saying, hey, guys, we went a little bit too far with this. This is dangerous. People died. Officers lost their lives. And now, you know, they're all with Donald Trump and saying it was a day of hugs and kisses and love. It sounds like Woodstock on Capitol Hill to hear them describe it.
1: So describe the bills that you have introduced.
2: Well, understand that opposing and dismantling the corruption of the Trump administration is going to be the work of a lifetime for a lot of people in politics. So this is a beginning. And we start with the emoluments clauses, which have been completely, you know, thrown into the gutter here. But what we're trying to do is codify the emoluments clauses to saying the president must report any money he's getting from foreign governments, like take the $400 million jet from Qatar. That's got to be reported within 72 hours, and then Congress must get together and vote whether or not to allow him to accept it or to turn it over to the U.S. government or to return it, because the Constitution says that nobody in federal government, much less the president, can receive a present, an emolument, which means a payment, an office or title of any kind, whatever, the Constitution says, from a king, a prince, or a foreign state without the consent of Congress. And he has never come once to Congress for the hundreds of millions and billions of dollars that he's been pocketing from foreign states. Our America First president, who is the biggest globalist who's ever served in the White House.
1: New financial disclosure forms released by the U.S. Office of Government Ethics show President Trump made between $220 million and $750 million in trades in the first months of this year, including purchases and sales of securities in companies like Microsoft, Meta, NVIDIA, Apple, and Goldman Sachs. Trump bought, according to Notas, between $500,000 and $1 million worth of NVIDIA stock a week before the Commerce Department officially approved the sale of some NVIDIA chips to China. The Trump Organization claiming the investments are managed exclusively by third-party financial institutions, and neither Trump, his family, nor the Trump Organization plays any role in the investment decisions. Can you talk about this and stock trading by Trump himself?
2: Yeah, look, what we know now is that corruption is the whole purpose of the Trump administration. It's not like some eccentric peripheral thing. It's a vast money-making operation. And the cover story is what you were talking about before with Bishop Barber. I mean, you know, they've tried to conscript all of these religious figures to come in to give cover to the fact that they are looting the federal government. The $1.7 billion slush fund that they want to install at the Department of Justice, $1.776 billion, showing you exactly how arbitrary and random it is. They're just naming it after 1776. It's not related to anything that's actually owed to anybody. But that's political slush fund is just one of many political slush funds. They're turning the entire budget of the United States that was authorized and appropriated by Congress into a collection of slush funds. So the Board of Peace, for example, take that one. We still don't know whether it's public or private, profit or not for profit, registered in the United States, registered in another country. We don't know, but they gave $1.5 billion from the State Department, money that was set aside for disaster relief, to this Board of Peace. And they got $1 billion from Qatar, $1 billion from the United Arab Emirates, $1 billion from Saudi Arabia. It's the same thing with the Venezuelan oil. After that hit on Venezuela, then they created a political slush fund operated, I believe it's out of Qatar as well. Donald Trump is controlling that. So the whole idea is to seize as much of the federal budget as possible to put directly under his control. The whole thing is corruption, and nobody should be surprised that he's engaged in thousands of day trades. We've got to ban individual stock trades by members of Congress, by the president, by the vice president, the whole thing, because they have turned the government of the United States into a money-making operation. You may as well put a Wall Street ticker tape up around the Senate and the House of Representatives and the White House, because that's what they've turned into. It's all about insider information, exploiting insider information to make as much money as possible. Put your money either in a blind trust or in a mutual fund and leave it there. Not single stock day trading by people who have all kinds of political inside information.
1: Very quickly, because I know you have to go, Eric Trump being on that trip to China, if you could respond, he's now saying he's going to sue Jen Psaki and MS Now over a report on a China trip based on a Financial Times report that said that he, while in the on the state visit in China, Eric Trump is linked to a company and the U.S. president's family exploring a deal with a Chinese chip maker that American lawmakers have warned is connected to the ruling party in China, Las Vegas-based fintech Alt 5 Sigma, which has financial links to the Trump family's World Liberty financial crypto business. Last month, signed a memorandum of understanding with a Chinese firm to build data centers in the U.S. Any knowledge about this?
2: I don't know anything about this one, other than to say that the response of President Trump and the Trump family and all of their enterprises to reports of their staggering, phenomenal corruption is to attack the media and sue the media. And they lose all of these cases. It's a form of distraction and a form of harassment. But they've brought suits against, you know, New York Times, Atlantic Magazine, ABC, CBS, you name it. And when they've got some kind of political control over them through the Federal Communications Commission, they're able to shake them down for millions of dollars. But for the media that can actually stand up to them, they win all these cases, and Trump and his family lose all these cases. But it makes it seem as if, you know, it's just some kind of contested dispute between two sides, when it's perfectly clear that they have corrupted the entire government. They've turned the presidency into an instrument of private profit making every day. It's like watching The Sopranos. You turn on just to see, well, what is the scam going to be today?
1: Maryland Congressmember Jamie Raskin, we have to leave it there. Top Democrat on the House Judiciary Committee has introduced a package of anti-corruption bills aimed at putting new checks on the White House. That does it for our show. I'll be speaking at the IFC in New York City as it plays the new film about Democracy Now, Steal the Story, Please, on Tuesday and Wednesday. Tuesday with V, formerly known as Eve Ensler. She'll be moderating the Q&A after the 6 o'clock film, along with the director Tia Lesson. And on Wednesday, Nermeen Sheikh, Democracy Now! Co-host, will be moderating the post-film discussion at the IFC at West 4th and 6th Avenue. I'll be there again with the film's director. Steal this story, please. Go to democracynow.org for details. I'm Amy Goodman. Thanks for joining us.
0: Good afternoon. Happy Victoria Day. You are tuned into CFRC 101.9 FM, broadcasting live from Carruthers Hall. I'm Jesse Bell, and this is your afternoon news brief. Here's some traffic information to keep in mind ahead of your evening commute. On Bath Road between Sir John A. and Portsmouth, expect delays as crews continue installing intersection pedestrian signals. King Street West from Country Club Drive to Front Road, expect delays as Utilities Kingston work has reduced traffic to one lane in each direction. At the intersection of Montreal Street and John Counter, construction is ongoing with delays expected throughout May. Cranbrook Street from Days Road to Lakeview Avenue will be closed from 3:20 p.m. to 3:50 p.m. this afternoon as part of the School Streets program, restricting access during school drop-off and pickup times. Wright Crescent remains closed between Palace Road and Kingsland Crescent for roadway repairs and safety improvements. Construction continues on Princess Street from Frontenac to Division as part of a major reconstruction project, and long-term closures remain in place on Aberdeen between Johnson and William and Berry Street at Queen. Tonight's sports report, brought to you by CFRC Power Plays, will get you up to speed on all things NHL and NBA, and provide a quick recap on the Kingston Grenadiers season openers up in Ottawa. And then you can tune into The Corridor Tuesdays at 5 p.m. to hear a story about Kingston-based sprinter Wyatt Lee and where he will be going to college next season. This concludes your afternoon news brief. This is Jesse Bell signing off and sending it over to Claire for Earworm.
3: 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I'm your host, Claire, and you're listening to Earworm. Okay, and I'm here with a friend of mine, Mira. Do you want to introduce yourself?
4: Hey. My name's Mira. I also go by Mimi. And
3: tell us about your drawing stuff.
4: Oh, yeah. I'm an artist. I'm based in Niagara Falls. I do live event drawings.
3: And she's so sick.
4: Thank you.
3: Very talented.
4: Yeah. I was in Toronto for a market, and now I'm here with Claire, and I'm super excited. Thanks
3: Yay.
4: For having me.
3: And we're going to start off with songs that she kind of picked out. I also added in some songs, and we're low-key just shuffling the playlist to see what comes up first. Yeah, so what comes up first, Mira?
4: Mm-hmm. Should I shuffle?
3: Yeah, because I low-key do not have Spotify Premium.
4: Okay, the first one is Rubber Boots by Lauren Kovacs.
3: Oh, yes, that I added that song in, and Lauren Kovacs, she's like a good friend of mine. She does a lot of music inspired by like Bia Badoobie, so I feel like this was kind of your vibe. You listened to Bia Badoobie as well, so that's why I wanted to add it. And Rubber Boots is a new song, so she was on the show a couple times to do interviews for her music, which was sick. Yeah,
4: I like the video, you know, on Spotify.
3: Oh, it was a visualizer. Yeah,
4: the visualizer. And yeah, the cover is really cute too.
3: Yeah, it's really cute. It's a stop motion clay animation.
4: I'm excited to listen to this.
3: It gives Coraline a little bit because
4: of the Coraline. Okay, the next song is Just the Way You Are by Milky.
3: Yes.
4: Is this song that goes? I'm not chewing yet.
3: Well, it's gonna play.
4: Yeah.
3: So y'all will find out what it sounds like, but you want to talk about like why you added it in?
4: Yeah, it's been trending like online. I think it's an Italian singer, but it's kind of associated with low cortisol. It's like a very chill song, so like low cortisol, like less stress, just a very kind of carefree vibe. And I don't see how anyone could hate this song. It's just a song when you want to have a good day and get stuff done, you just play the song. It's so cute.
3: That's so funny how Spotify is kind of curating it into like a chill vibe first.
4: Mm-hmm.
3: So that's cute. I don't think I remember. I think if I heard it, I would know what it sounds like, but I guess we'll find out. We'll all find out together.
4: I feel like you'll know it.
3: Okay. And then the next one is...
4: The next one is Animal I've Become by 3 Days Grace. And I just found out they are a Canadian group.
3: Yes, Canadian artists.
4: I love that. I've listened to this song a lot. It's in my favorites. I just forget how it goes. So I'm going to listen to it and be like, ah.
3: That's the one.
4: Yeah.
3: Okay, period. Okay, we're gonna be playing those songs first and then we'll come back. Yeah, enjoy.

hear you sing this song on the count of

0: Okay, so the songs we just played were Rubber Boots by Lauren Kovacs, Just the Way You Are by Milky, and The Animal I've Become by 3 Days Grace. So we just listened to the songs, and what do you think of Rubber Boots?
1: It's very, yeah, Viva Doobie. I think there's a lot of influence there.
0: She has that vibe.
1: Yeah. It's very melancholic, kind of bittersweet, if you're into that. Like, personally, it makes me cry, so I don't know how much I'm listening to it, but I really like it.
0: Yeah, she has a lot of songs that are kind of go emotionally deep in that way. She has this one song that I love. It's called The Wells. That's one of the
1: Wells
0: names of it. But it's like about how she was in like a mentally distressed time and she's like moved on from it, and it's like a song to her inner child, which is cute. Yeah. So that's one of my favorite songs by her. The Girl Who Never Learned. That's what it's called. But yeah,
1: I'm gonna have to listen to that.
0: Yes, check it out. But yeah, we also listened to the Milky song, and I did recognize it. Yes,
1: Just the Way You Are.
0: Yeah,
1: you see what I mean? Like, it's a nice feel good.
0: Yeah, song. It's also like kind of goofy a little bit.
1: Kind of goofy.
0: Yeah, you don't want to be taken seriously, which is I love that. Philosophy in life, just to take things less seriously in general. But
1: I feel like there's a theme with all those songs. Like, they're very different, but I think just going back to Rubber Boots, it's about like trying your hardest. I think that's what Lauren said, trying your hardest but still like to be validated but still
0: not being enough,
1: feeling like a little kid. And then we go to this really really kind of playful song, talking about like Just the Way You Are.
0: That's like, so true.
1: The dichotomy's crazy. And then we go into the third song.
0: And then we go into the third song, yeah. It's that letting out your angst and releasing emotions. I personally would connect that to those type of songs, like anything angsty or like hardcore or like any screaming in a song. It just is so liberating to get out of your system. But
1: you know, if you look at the lyrics, it's very much like, nobody can save me, like I can't, I don't know. It's funny, like the Milky song is just like in between these two.
0: Yeah. And also, I was like, the title was kind of giving me like, oh, is this like alpha wolf like vibes? Animal I've Become.
1: Yeah. I know, it kind of, I forgot how their song went, so when I saw the title, I was like, why did I save it again? But then after listening to it, it's like, oh, yeah.
0: Yes, like, this is the one.
1: I like the flow of it, it's really satisfying.
0: Yeah. I love like there's like distortion in the bridge area. Mm-hmm. I like that. Yeah. Anyway, next songs we're gonna play.
1: Next one. So the next three songs?
0: Mm-hmm. Okay. I think we're gonna do 3, 3, and 2.
1: Okay. The next song is Hunkered Down With You.
0: Oh, okay. So that one is also by a friend of mine. Just saw him yesterday. Manifer. He's a rapper from Mississauga. Okay. Yeah, he just came out with that single. And last week I did an interview with Shaw Ways, another friend, and so that was his song request, but I wasn't able to play it because the interview ran too long and I couldn't edit it to be short enough to play that song as well, so I am playing it this episode instead.
1: Yeah, I'm gonna listen to this song.
0: Yes.
1: And the next song is by Tate McRae. I think it's one of her less popular songs, but I really like it. It's called We're Not Alike. Yeah, so I'm excited to listen to that.
0: Yeah, excited too.
1: And the next song we're going to listen to after is Millions by Say Now. They are an artist or a girl group from the UK. And this has been a personal favorite of mine. It's been on repeat for the past week. It is their newest release, so super excited for that one. I think you'll like it.
0: Yeah, I've been really loving like UK music in general. Mm-hmm. The water there is different or something, because they be putting out bangers. But yeah, anyway, enjoy.

way to make it right back to you. I can't wait on you, but I still wait for you. And I'ma go find that way.

0: way to make it right back to you.
1: For me.

0: So the songs we just played for you guys were Hunger Down With You by Manifer. What was the other one? It was a Tate McRae song, We're Not Alike. Mm-hmm. Okay. And then it was Millions by See Now. Mm-hmm. So the first song we just played, what were your thoughts?
1: First one is Hunger Down With You.
0: Mm-hmm.
1: The rap. I really like the production.
0: Yeah, shout out Hans.
1: The production is really good. The flow as well. He kind of switches it up around the middle.
0: I feel like this song gave like Nujabes.
1: Yeah, a little bit. I can
0: like,
1: see that.
0: Yeah, it gave off that vibe for me. But yeah. There, Shaw, I played your song request. And then the Tate McRae song. You want to talk about the meaning behind?
1: Yeah, like, I don't know if this is the official meaning, but definitely when I got it and when you listen to it and read the lyrics.
0: Yeah, what did it mean to you?
1: Yeah, for me, she talks about how what I assume to be like an old friend, like calls herself a girl's girl, like very supportive. And she's kind of saying like, instead of having my back, like you stabbed it. So it's kind of one of those songs, like you don't really get a lot of songs about friends that do that. So I thought it was really interesting, and like a lot of people can relate to that. And I think she's talking about being betrayed by a friend.
0: Mm-hmm.
1: And just like saying how she personally wouldn't do that, and that's why we're not alike. Like, yeah, we could look or act and talk the same, or we used to be really close, but at the end of the day, like, I would never do that to a friend.
0: Yeah.
1: I feel like there's a lot of breakup songs, or when you talk about rifts in like a romantic relationship, but when it's a friend breakup, or you don't get, or sometimes just out of the blue distance from each other, I feel like those hurt more because they're just not as talked about or expressed, especially in music.
0: Actually, maybe I could recommend you this one song from my friend who also made a song kind of similar with those themes. Her name is Nardos Almez on Spotify. She did this song called 85, and it's kind of talking about those themes, but it's more of a sad song. So if you want like a more upbeat, poppy version of it, listen to the Tate McRae one. But if you want to like kind of cry to the song, listen to the Nardos one. But yeah, so the song we played after that was Millions by Say Now. You were saying it's like a song that was on your rotation, like on repeat last week, right?
1: On repeat, I think the entire work day. I don't know why, it just kind of helped me get through work. I feel like there's like a nice running, like the composition of the song is really nice and it's very driving. So it's really nice to listen in the car, and in the music video or in their promo, they're kind of in a convertible and they're like hanging out of the car.
0: Yeah.
1: It's a very like kind of feel good song. Obviously it's talking about money or like having, I guess, living a lavish or expensive lifestyle. So like if you want to be with me, you kind of have to put your money where your mouth is.
0: Mm.
1: That's what you're saying. Don't just talk the talk, you gotta walk the walk.
0: Mm.
1: Yeah. So it's kind of that kind of song, but I really, really like the instrumental, and they brought the bridge back, and the vocals are just so good. But yeah, if you love 2000s, kind of late 90s girl groups, Say Now is definitely doing that. And they were recently in Toronto to meet Sailors, so they're fans, and it was a really small meetup, and I really wanted to go, but I found out about it after.
0: Dang.
1: But that would have been so cool to go to.
0: That would have been. Yeah. Oh, that sucks, but maybe next time.
1: Yeah. Or maybe if they go on tour, so.
0: Yeah, exactly, exactly. And there's a Filipina in the group as well.
1: Isabel and Jelly.
0: Shout out Isabella.
1: Love. And yeah.
0: And yeah, I guess we can move on to the next songs.
1: So the next song we have is 2005 by South Arcade. This was recommended to me. Spotify DJ or Spotify shuffle, the smart shuffle option.
0: Mm-hmm.
1: So I've been listening to a lot of new metal, alternative, grunge music, and this sounded more recent, and I think they are a more recent band. And this is from 2024.
0: Oh, I thought it was from 2005.
1: No, this song is called 2005. They're talking about, I guess, the good old days or something, but we'll give it a listen. After that, we have Childlike Things by FKA Twigs and Northwest. It's a very, I'd say, experimental song.
0: Yeah. And Northwest's first song as well.
1: Really? That's pretty right? cool. And after that, it's Right Back by Carly Girl. She's been popping off
0: right
1: lately.
0: Right back.
1: Yeah. Bobby. Nice way.
0: Okay. Enjoy.

0: So the songs we just played were 2005 by South Arcade, Childlike Things by FKA Twigs and Northwest, and Right Back by Carly Girl. So yeah, I just heard 2005. I think it's low-key my favorite out of the entire playlist. Looks. All the looks.
1: Same. That's also been on repeat, specifically for my gym playlist. Yeah, so when I stumble across it in my smart shuffle, oh, I was so happy. And I listened to it probably 10 times on repeat after. And very, very instrumental, very, very...
0: You said grungy. It's, they said that they're Y2K core, and Y2K, they really core, yeah, do give off that vibe.
1: They do. Kind of like, think of Converse shoes. Like,
0: yeah.
1: Like
0: Demi Lovato in her Converse shoes and prom dress.
1: They sound like a garage band that's trying to make it big.
0: And they have like a... They have like an electronic kind of tone.
1: Kind of, yeah. And I think the tone of their guitar is super good, and the way they ended the song, just like, I don't know how to explain it.
0: There's like a scream.
1: Kind of a screechy.
0: Yeah, screech. Yeah.
1: But not, I don't know. You listen to it, what do you think?
0: Yeah, like their cover for the album, it gives like there's like graffiti type of font for like their artist name.
1: Yeah, think of like spray paint and parkour.
0: Yes,
1: and
0: yes.
1: That's why I said Converse and like cargo pants. Yeah, think of that and backwards sunglasses. Like that's. Oh, and the spiky hair, like, I think one of the members has, like, blue spiky hair, and the picked the space buns.
0: Yeah.
1: That's the kind of vibe. I love it.
0: Yeah, so that vibe from the 2000s. Mm-hmm. But yeah, we were talking about also that the song is about thinking of the good old days in 2005 or something.
1: I didn't really look too much into the lyrics. It's more of like I'm listening to the instrumentals more than like the words, but it always, like, the song repeats, take me back to 2005, and I'm like, what happened in 2005? Like, I don't know how old these members are. It's either like you were in your mother's womb in 2005, or that was maybe peak childhood and you're just reminiscing, and I don't know.
0: Wait, let me look it up.
1: Yeah,
0: because maybe.
1: Maybe something completely different. We're actually, like,
0: I wonder if they, yeah, I wonder if they grew up in 2005, like South Arcade.
1: Because honestly, like, I was 2 in 2005.
0: Yeah.
1: Yeah, take me back.
0: Yeah, I was 3. Not
1: you
0: like
1: search
0: the
1: it
0: difference.
1: Up for, what if it says they're like 12?
0: Yeah,
1: or something?
0: They're like our age, like 23,
1: 24, 25. Yeah, I thought so. So one of them was 5 and the rest, like, one of them is probably...
0: Like, 3, 4, and 5. Or, no, 2, 3, and 4. Mm-hmm. So, wait.
1: They're probably... It would be super... I want to, like, research more on the lore of the group. But what if they...
0: it's just
1: childhood, like, friends, and they met on the playground.
0: Yeah.
1: Which is funny, because when you think of their vibe and you listen to them, you kind of think of, like, childlike, like... Like a good 2000s childhood, like eating rocks and like drinking out of the hose.
0: Yeah,
1: like,
0: biking.
1: Yeah,
0: yeah.
1: The skate park.
0: Yeah. Biking to each other's houses and like doing like Stranger Things type of adventures. Stranger Things. I've seen Stranger Things.
1: I've seen Stranger Things.
0: Just a random fact.
1: Yeah, I've seen Stranger Things. By the way.
0: Stranger things have happened, you know? but I guess moving on to the next song, Childlike Things, more about children, I guess.
1: Oh,
0: we keep talking
1: about. kind of like a theme, I guess, going on. And they also, this was Northwest's first feature, first song?
0: Yeah, I think so. Or I haven't seen anything else from her, but...
1: Yeah, I think... I recognized her voice, and I'm like, that sounds like Northwest. And I saw, when I first listened to it, I saw, it's very, like, playful. Mm-hmm. I came across this song, there's a dance group, or, like, someone choreographed the music video and the dancing and the camera movements, and that really hooked me. And then I never listened to it until I heard it, I think, on Smart Shuffle. I'm like, where have I heard this before? But I just thought of, like, very experimental, like, dancing, kind of. And, yeah, very childlike wonder.
0: Yeah.
1: Yeah. It sounds like... It kind of sounds like a kid would... A kid made it, which I think is the point.
0: Yeah, like, what's that one store? Justice?
1: Yeah, it reminds me of Justice.
0: Like, the vibes of that store. Yeah.
1: Justice for Justice.
0: Is it gone completely?
1: I think so, yeah.
0: Ooh.
1: Like, oh my gosh, Claire's.
0: Yeah, Claire's vibes. Claire's that is one is still alive.
1: There will always be a Claire's in the dead mall.
0: Yeah, that's true. And it's going to be the deadest store as well. I'm pretty sure it's like a laundering thing.
1: I've seen some conspiracies about Claire's.
0: Not this Claire, though.
1: Yeah, not this Claire. Yeah,
0: but, yeah. Wait,
1: I remember
0: yeah.
1: What you're talking about.
0: When I found this song, I was listening to the album.
1: Okay. I have to listen to it still.
0: Yeah. That one song that got popular, what's it called? I'm not sure, actually. Oh, wait. Oh, no, I listened to Afterglow, actually. Like, which is the deluxe version, I think. And I really liked... So I started listening to the original version, and I was like, I like the deluxe version better. But, yeah, the song Right Back.
1: Right Back by Carly Girl. Carly.
0: Yeah. Shirley
1: Carly.
0: Yeah, she's from Dream Academy.
1: Really?
0: Yeah, with Cat's Eye.
1: Oh, I heard that. It's funny, her name's like Gnarly Carly.
0: Oh.
1: Because they have a song, Gnarly.
0: Yeah, they have a song, Gnarly, but I didn't know.
1: When I heard, like, I didn't hear the audio, but I saw a dance studio. So, like, similar to how I found another song from a dance video, I found this song through a dance choreo.
0: Did you dance also?
1: I used to do acro as a kid.
0: Oh, that's cool.
1: I feel like I like all forms of the arts. Mm-hmm. I did all four arts in high school. I did music all 4 years. And then I've always done art. Dancing, I did acro for a little bit. And acting, I don't know, I went to an improv class.
0: Okay, I see you.
1: It was improv. I went to an improv class on improv. And then dancing, I just see like those, like, because I had a K-pop phase, so I'd watch like the K-pop 1 million dance studio.
0: Mm.
1: And then I like the choreos. My friends dance and they choreograph. And then I see a lot of the, like, you know, the Jungle, like, back on 97, I think.
0: Mm-hmm.
1: But the choreographer for that. And then a lot of the Gap ads. And then now people kind of do dance trends with, like, it's very popular in the K-pop community. But now, like, girl groups and solo artists do, like, their own dancing, too.
0: Yeah.
1: So, anyways, that's how I found this song through... a dance choreo video.
0: Period.
1: And Carly was in it. Like, she went to a studio and then she was dancing with them, or she taught them the dance, or the choreographer taught them the dance.
0: That's fun.
1: Yeah. And then once I saw that video, I just saw, like, this song and everything after. Like, you know, you discover something and then it's all over your For You page.
0: That's, you know, how. Adela as well.
1: Yeah.
0: She was also from Dream Academy.
1: Yeah, I know that.
0: She's really cool as well.
1: Yeah, I listen. I like her song Superscar. I like it. She's kind of doing her own thing.
0: Yeah, she is. I haven't really listened to her music as much. Yeah. I always see videos of her live performances, though. Like,
1: yeah, she's a good performer.
0: Yeah, she looks really cool, like, with her ballet stuff. Yeah. And then also having this, like, grungy look as well.
1: Very grungy, yeah. I know, I heard a lot of people say that they didn't put her... Like, she was a really strong contestant. Mm-hmm.
0: It was off of looks. That's why she
1: really
0: got...
1: I heard like two things. I think there was a girl like Emily and then Adela. They're too short. But another person said she would have overpowered the other girls. Like, she's better off as a solo artist than as a group member. That's what.
0: And yeah, she has more creative freedom as well.
1: She kind of pioneers that.
0: Yeah.
1: I feel like with Cat's Eye, it's very manufactured. And I don't know if it's the best image for them, but.
0: No.
1: Justice for Cat's Eye.
0: Justice for Cat's Eye. Free Manon. Free all of them, bro. Free like, my literally. Girls. Yeah, it's crazy that the word of the year for this year is slop.
1: Slop.
0: Yeah, and it's. Yeah, they low key manifested that into existence because there's so much slop now. It's crazy.
1: I would see a lot of YouTube video essays on how Cat's Eye is just. It was like. What do Spice Girls and the Cat's Eye have in common is they were made just to sell stuff. Like, there's always
0: they're exploited.
1: Ad, like, yeah. Buy this, consume this. So, also justice for Cat's Eye, I feel like they need more creative freedoms. Yeah. And their vocalists, they deserve better.
0: Yeah. They're just, unfortunately, under contracts of slavery.
1: K-popification of
0: Cat's Eye. Oh, but you know what? I'm glad that it's kind of being put out into the world and people are seeing how it's affected a bunch of people in that industry.
1: Yeah.
0: I guess like people in the K-pop industry wasn't as globalized.
1: K-pop is super niche.
0: Yeah.
1: And it still kind of stays within.
0: And it's kind of a secret too. Like, they don't really talk about, like.
1: Like, we definitely talk about it, but the people who cared were just K-pop fans. But now that they're more of a global group and, like, a global stage, it's like, oh.
0: People are recognizing it more, which is good, more awareness, but at the same time, let's do something about it, guys. Yeah, but anyway, those are the songs we just played. The last song we're gonna play for you guys is "Company."
1: Company
0: by Justin Bieber.
1: JB.
0: Biebercella.
1: Biebercella.
0: Did you watch it?
1: I watched it.
0: It was so good.
1: Should have been me there.
0: That should be me.
1: Yeah.
0: But yeah. That will be the last song. Do you want to talk about the song?
1: Nope, just JB for life.
0: Okay. Fever. Because I think we're going to play the song and it's going to end the episode. So if you want to...
1: Thanks for keeping us company. That's how I wanted to end this. That's why I was like, it's good that this is the last song. No. Cut that out. Leave it in. I'll say it again.
0: Okay. So thanks guys for keeping us company and listening to this episode. Thank you, Mira, for being on this episode.
1: Thanks for having me.
0: Yeah, I haven't seen her in a hot minute, guys. You have no idea, so I'm glad we had this excuse to
1: good company.
0: See each other. Yeah.
1: Speaking of company, here's the last song.
0: Hope you guys enjoy it. See you in the next

Hello and welcome to Dark Glasses on CFRC. I'm Daniel Wolf and it is Victoria Day today. First long weekend of the summer, and it really is starting to look like summer. Had a rather nice weekend. I actually mowed my lawn for the first time this year. It's been rather a slow spring, but we're there. Now, to get on with some music, we are going to continue our look at the career of Henry Mancini this week. We started that off in last week's episode of the show with some of Mancini's best-known tracks, Theme from Peter Gunn, Two for the Road, and of course Moon River. And we have a few more, including some lesser-known tracks, coming up today. In this case, some by Mancini, performed by Mancini himself, some by other artists. And we will begin with the tune that is perhaps best associated with Mancini, apart from maybe Moon River, and that is The Pink Panther, a theme that he wrote for the 1962 or 1963 film, which made major league star out of Peter Sellers, who was really in a supporting role, introduced him to North American audiences, and of course inspired many, many sequels over the next two decades. But the theme itself, which also was used in a very popular cartoon series with the iconic pink, literally pink, panther, which in the movies was a jewel, but in this case was an actual animated pink panther. And we will begin with two versions of that tune. The first is a harmonica version by the Dutch musician Jan Rademakers, from his album World Hits on Harmonica. And we'll follow that up with the late jazz pianist Paul Tillotson, who died quite young at only 51, just under 10 years ago, where he was living in Idaho. And this is from an album called Paul Tillotson, The Love Trio, Lindy Hop Blues. So, two versions of Henry Mancini's The Pink Panther.

We just heard two versions of The Pink Panther by Henry Mancini. The first was performed by the Dutch harmonica artist Jan Rademakers, and the second came from the late jazz pianist Paul Tillotson. Now, let us move on to a song that I really wasn't all that familiar with, although it's appeared many times. It's not quite as iconic as some of Mancini's other stuff, like The Pink Panther or Moon River, but it's made an appearance in a number of films, including the Big Lebowski, the Big Lebowski, the Coen Brothers movie from just a little under 30 years ago. The song is called Lou John, but it's actually better known by a different name, which is Slow Hot Wind. Lou John is a kind of percussion instrument that is played in some versions of the track, and Mancini recorded it first on his album Mr. Lucky Goes Latin in 1961, which was a song, which an album which tried to, I guess, capitalize on the success of the Mr. Lucky television show, the theme for which he had written. And we played a couple of versions of that in last week's show. But Slow Hot Wind, or Lou John, has absolutely nothing to do with the Mr. Lucky show, despite appearing on that album. Now, it very quickly got picked up by other artists. One of the most famous versions is by the great jazz diva Sarah Vaughan, one of the great jazz ladies of the same sort of vintage as Ella Fitzgerald. And Sarah Vaughan is, I think, one of my very favorite vocalists of that era. And she did an entire Henry Mancini album in 1965 called Sarah Vaughan Sings the Mancini Songbook. And she did a version of Slow Hot Wind. We'll follow that up by a much more recent version by Pat Metheny, great jazz guitarist, and his version of Slow Hot Wind from his album What's It All About from 2011. So Sarah Vaughan, then Pat Metheny, and Slow Hot Wind.

We just heard two versions of Slow Hot Wind, or Lujan, a Henry Mancini composition, the first by the distinguished jazz vocalist Sarah Vaughan from 1965, and the second from 2011 from Pat Metheny. We'll move on to a pair of versions of one of the tracks that Henry Mancini wrote for a movie. I've mentioned his long team-up with Blake Edwards over the years in the last episode. Another director he worked frequently with was Stanley Donen, who turned in the 60s from the kind of musicals he'd directed in the 50s into something of a comedy thriller director, sort of Hitchcock-esque stuff, such as one of my favorites, Arabesque, which featured Gregory Peck and Audrey Hepburn, Gregory Peck, sorry, and Sophia Loren from 1966. But 2 years earlier, in 1964, Donen directed a film called Charade, which featured performances in the leads by Audrey Hepburn and Cary Grant, both coming to the tail end of their careers. Audrey Hepburn was not yet 40. She was born in 1929. But her film career tailed off after that, and she made a few more appearances in the 70s and into the 80s, but by and large, her film work was giving way to philanthropic activities by the mid-60s. Cary Grant, of course, retired just a couple of years later, just short of 60, after Walk, Don't Run. But Charade is quite an interesting movie. I must admit it's not one of my favorite of the mid-60s sort of thriller comedies, but it's quite interesting, and there's a great performance by Walter Matthau in a supporting role. So we're going to hear two versions of Charade. The first is by Johnny Hartman, and the second by the Anita Kerr Quartet. Charade by Henry Mancini.

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1: 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I'm Daniel Wolf, and today is the second installment of our two-parter on the music of Henry Mancini. Now, just before the break, we heard two Southern-based musicians, both doing versions of Charade, the title track by Mancini, for the 1964 Audrey Hepburn-Cary Grant film. First version was by the Tennessee-based composer and musician, conductor, pianist Anita Kerr, who died in 2022 at the age just short of her 95th birthday. And the second was by a similarly Southern-based musician, and that is Johnny Hartman, originally born in Chicago, but he spent a good deal of his career in the South. And Johnny Hartman was a composer also, as well as a baritone-voiced singer. You may know some of his music from the 1995 film The Bridges of Madison County, for instance. He played an album with John Coltrane, of all people, as well. So, gifted musician, died only at the age of 59, I think, in 1983. So, let's go to some music from Mancini himself. Obviously, he wrote everything we've played so far, but the rest of the show is going to be devoted to Mancini's own performances of his stuff. And we'll begin with two tracks, both from the Peter Gunn TV series that premiered in 1959 with Craig Stevens and Lula Albright. First is a track entitled Session at Pete's Pad, and we'll follow that by Walkin' Bass. Henry Mancini.

That was two tracks from Henry Mancini's music for the TV show Peter Gunn. The first was called Session at Pete's Pad. The second was Walkin' Bass. Mancini, in 1958, provided the music for one of the last great film noirs. It was directed and written by Orson Welles, who starred as the principal villain. The movie is called A Touch of Evil, and it's sort of an oddball as a film noir goes, in that it has, apart from Welles as the villainous

sheriff, Hank Quinlan. It also features Charlton Heston, who's fresh off the Ten Commandments, playing a Mexican prosecutor who happens to find himself across the border in the U.S. during a particularly sinister murder case involving the crooked sheriff. I won't go any further with the plot, except to say that Mancini, again, wrote most of the music, and it sounds a little different from later Mancini. So here is the title track from A Touch of Evil, and that is performed by the big Latin band of Henry Mancini.

That was Henry Mancini's title track for the 1958 Orson Welles Charlton Heston film Touch of Evil. We'll move on now to music performed by Mancini, but not actually written by him. And we'll begin with two tracks that are reasonably well known. One is a traditional folk song of unknown authorship called The House of the Rising Sun, and it's probably best known in the 1964 Eric Burdon and the Animals version, but it's been done countless times since the early 20th century by a number of other musicians, and Mancini edited his own version of this in his Mancini 67 album, The Big Band Sound of Henry Mancini. We'll follow that up with another track from the same album, Mancini 67, very different, and that's his version of the Thelonious Monk composition, Round Midnight. So here's first House of the Rising Sun, and then Round Midnight, both performed by Henry Mancini and his big band.

That was Henry Mancini's version of Thelonious Monk's Round Midnight, preceded by his version of The House of the Rising Sun, both from his Mancini 67 album. Time for one more track, so we'll close out with one, again, not by Mancini, but performed by him. This is a track called Tippin' In, originally written by Bobby Smith and Marty Symes. Mancini performed it in one of his jazziest of albums, this from 1960. It's called The Blues and the Beat. It was very well regarded critically. Mancini had a reputation already as kind of middle of the road easy listening, but this album did a lot for his reputation as a legitimate jazz artist, given that there's some interesting instrumentation, and it didn't obviously have any association with some of his more recent TV quality tracks, such as Peter Gunn or Mr. Lucky, but as Billboard magazine wrote about it, they called it first rate. So we'll close out with Tippin' In from Henry Mancini, The Blues and the Beat.

Henry Mancini performing Tippin' In, and that is from his 1960 album, The Blues and the Beat. I hope you've enjoyed this second part of our two-part look at the music of and by Henry Mancini. And this is Daniel Wolf. I will be back next week with more Dark Glasses. We'll change gears again to something else. And it's really getting summery out there, so keep cool, stay safe, and I'll be back next week. Bye for now.

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And because the station archive recorder was glitching and starting and stopping during the recording of this program, I have to splice in a couple of the missing songs, and unfortunately we missed the explanation, but according to Acelia, this next song, The Color We Bleed, was one of their first protest songs written at some point during the pandemic. Here's The Color We Bleed, a song with a meaning that is quite relevant even today.

That was The Color We Bleed from Acelia's self-titled album from August 2021. And up next, let's hear the other track that we played from that self-titled album, Better Than This, Acelia, here on If Music Could Talk.

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1: 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I'm CFRC's broadcast journalist, Christina Laurie, and this is your morning news brief. Starting with some traffic updates to keep in mind if you're hitting the road this morning. Johnson Street from University Avenue to Aberdeen Street, expect delays for a contractor to complete storm sewer improvements until July 30th. On Bath Road between Sir John and MacDonald Boulevard and Portsmouth Avenue, expect delays as crews continue installing intersection pedestrian signals. Over on King Street West from Country Club Drive to Front Road, expect delays as Utilities Kingston Work has reduced traffic to one lane in each direction. Watch for lane shifts, reduced speeds, and shared lane signage. At the intersection of Montreal Street and John Counter Boulevard, construction is ongoing, with delays expected through the rest of this month. Cranbrook Street from Days Road to Lakeview Avenue is closed each day during school drop-off and pickup times at 8:40 to 9:20 a.m. and 3:20 to 3:50 p.m. as part of the School Streets program. Wright Crescent remains closed between Palace Road and Kingsland Crescent for roadway repairs and safety improvements. Construction continues on Princess Street from Frontenac to Division as part of a major reconstruction project. And long-term closures remain in place on Aberdeen between Johnson and William and Barrie at Queen. Looking at the weather, we can expect a bit of everything today. We'll see a mix of sun and cloud through the day with a 60% chance of showers in the morning and a risk of thunderstorms early on. Showers return later in the afternoon. Winds are 20 kilometers per hour, becoming light in the afternoon. Temperatures will reach a high of 24 degrees, feeling more like 29 with the Humidex. And even if it looks cloudy out, be sure to wear sun protection as the UV index is 8 or very high. Tonight we have mainly cloudy skies with a 60% chance of showers or thunderstorms and a low of 15. 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Be sure to start your day right by staying tuned for Indie Wake Up Call coming up next.

Good morning, everybody, and welcome to your Tuesday morning indie wake-up call. I am your sometime, part-time, somewhat, sort of host, Jesse Bell, filling in for the next little bit for the beloved Dean Hayden. He's got a new job. He's getting his feet underneath him, so I'm pitching in. I'm doing my part, like Starship Troopers, but without the fascism and the big, giant bugs. You just heard a new release from Snail Mail at the top of the hour there with My Maker. And folks, my goodness, I had my first softball game last Tuesday. It was a blast. We got creamed like corn, I'm telling you. I think it was like 35-7 or something, but doesn't matter. We had a great time. It was good to get out there, ripping around the outfield. We played in Joyceville, of all places, for the Kingston Summer and Sports Club or whatever it is, KSSC. It was a great time. Had a lot of fun. But Joyceville, no offense if you live there, it's just not exactly where I like to spend my Tuesday nights. We got a ton of new music for you today, folks, including a track that I've played a lot on my Friday Indie Wake Up Call. So if you like what you hear today, definitely swing by every Friday for the last 2 and a bit years, actually. Over 100 episodes on Fridays, just my second on Tuesdays. But we've got a new track from Francis of Delirium. It's a beautiful life. It's a beautiful day. It's looking like it's going to be the nicest day of the year so far. So go on out there and enjoy this beautiful weather. And, of course, enjoy this fantastic track. You're listening to CFRC 101.9 FM. Why would you want to be anywhere else? And what would you want to listen to other than this new Francis of Delirium track?

0: Music doesn't need a visa. 有些声音不用翻译也能听懂。No genre limits, Kukumo Nai. I'm your host, Hai Tong Ni. 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

We're back. You just heard from Oneotrix Point Never with Dim Stars. Part of that, we had Bad Bad Joel with Middle of the Night. We heard from Night Jewel with Was That a Sign? We had The Pintos with Studio Rain, Franz Ferdinand with Billy Goodbye, and we kicked off that music block with Francis of Delirium's It's a Beautiful Life, It's a Beautiful Day, and it's a beautiful time to be listening to CFRC 101.9 FM, CFRC.ca. It is Tuesday, May 19th, and I hope you're all having a wonderful May 19th. We have still got a lot of ground to cover here today, folks. And last week, the theme of the show was Tuesday. So we played a lot of double tracks. So two releases off the same album from the same artist. And we're only going to do a little bit of that today. And it's going to be DBG off their newest release, Sap. So I've got two tracks for you. The first is Crater. The second is Warm Blanket. And then we're going to embody that Tuesday aesthetic in a different way, as we're going to play two great local releases, one from back in March. You've heard it, you know it, you love it. It's Piner with Odelia. And then a more contemporaneous release, I believe released just at the end of April, maybe the first week of May, which is courtesy of Dutch Baby. And last Friday, I believe, I erroneously stated that all the members had left town, but no. One of the Dutch Baby members I know is still around is Marijke Vernooy, who has rejoined CFRC, albeit in a staff role instead of a volunteer capacity. So I think that's very exciting. It's great when your kids come home to you. We're also going to hear music from May Simonis in that block. We've got kind of like a little girly pop block coming up, not intentionally, but that's how the cookie crumbled. We're going to hear from Otra Cami with Sirens, Odd Beholder with Focus, Disease, all that, and so much more on your Tuesday. And I have to correct myself because I always want to say Friday. On your Tuesday, Indie Wake Up Call on CFRC.

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See you there!

That was Avery Laird with Let Down. Part of that, we had Aldous Harding with One Stop. We heard from Odd Beholder with Focus Disease. And folks, now that we are firmly into hour two of the Tuesday morning Indie Wake Up Call, I'm going to take a very brief, and I mean very brief, sidetrack for just a track or so, because in our digital media library, we have a lot of new releases, Canadian releases, unheard hidden gems, but we also have the classics. So yes, I'm going to play one of those classics. We've got Billy Joel with a song you will hear elsewhere, but that's why it's neat to hear it on CFRC, because we don't get to do it a lot. Billy Joel is like Coca-Cola. He's everywhere. He's a classic, but he's a classic for a reason. And I think this track is the perfect example of why. So without further ado, let's go to one of the, I won't say always bald icons, but newly bald icons. And by newly, I mean like the last 20 years or so, but a bald king all the same. It's Billy Joel. And this is one of my parents, or sorry, this is my parents. This is one of their favorite songs. I've heard them sing it to each other. I've heard them and seen them bop along to it on the radio. So this one is for them. And for anybody else that might be of the boomer or Gen X persuasion, this is Billy Joel with You May Be Right. And I may be crazy for playing it, but I love it all the same.

Buckle up, Kingston. This May, CFRC 101.9 FM and KPP Concerts have a stacked lineup of amazing events at the Broom Factory. On May 1st, you can check out Lowest of the Low. May 8th, Rob Moore and Tim Van Tol. May 9th, you can see Mage Tears and Ebril, and also Strung Out with Belvedere. On May 14th, Ephraim Manouk of Godspeed You Black Emperor is in town, followed by Royal Tusk on May 17th. And on May 22nd, you can check out Dave Gunning. Then it all wraps up with Spring Reverb running May 28th through the 31st, featuring acts like Bedouin Soundclash, The Dirty Nil, Hot Garbage, By Divine Right, Slaves of Spanky, and more. Full details and ticket information at kppconcerts.com. Get there. Coming up now on this week's Release Radar, in partnership with the Kingston Music Office, we're pleased to present a new single by Sons of Rick called Fusion Frenzy, a high-energy garage rock track inspired by the classic original Xbox party game that brought the band closer together through late-night couch co-op chaos. The song delivers punchy riffs and catchy lyrics that stay lingering in your head as an earworm. 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In the meantime, stream Fusion Frenzy by Sons of Rick on your favorite platforms and enjoy it here right now with us on CFRC 101.9.

And we are back. You just heard from Tom Savage off 2022's 21st Century Lo-Fi. That was Another Time. And on the note of Tom Savage, we recorded another episode of his podcast just last week. So stay tuned. We should have that coming your way on the airwaves in the next few weeks or so. Prior to Tom Savage, we had Dream Verb with Haze Groove, EXEK with Don't Answer, brackets, When They Call. You heard a release, Radar. We also had music in there from Damate Doyle with Darlin'. We heard from, and I love this band name, Touch Girl Apple Blossom with I'm Lucky I Found You. Once again, that's Touch Girl Apple Blossom. We also heard from Brooklyn Doran with Heavy Hurt, which I think it was cute because we followed Billy Joel with You May Be Right, with Brooklyn Doran. Okay, a little bit of a Brooklyn moment here for boomers, Xers, and millennials alike. And folks, it has been a raucous, new music heavy edition of the Tuesday morning Indie Wake Up Call, and we've got a lot of great stuff coming up, including some more local releases, because you know me, if there's one signature thing about the Indie Wake Up Call during my time, it's that we've thrown a lot of local bands and artists into the fire. And I'm going to start with a bit of a throwback before we lean on some more new music. And this is Luscious with Hollywood Heart. And this is a nice little run of Kingston and area-based artists coming up to close out our Tuesday morning Indie Wake Up Call on CFRC.

Hey folks, Jesse Bell here one final time on your Tuesday, May 19th edition of the Indie Wake Up Call. I'm going to tell you what you heard because we had a lot of great local music, and then I'm going to play what we're going to end off on, which is yet again some more great local music, albeit of a jazz persuasion. You just heard from Ploon, P-L-O-O-N, with Combinations. Prior to that, we had Lucas Wimmer's latest release called Lifer, and we kicked off that trio of local music with a throwback to 2021, Luscious and Hollywood Heart, and we're going to end off with a little bit of jazz. You like jazz? I hope so, because we've got Oscar Evans with Nardis to take us home on this Tuesday morning in the Wake Up Call.

0: Hello, it is I, DJ Tangent. You may know me from episodes of Making Bacon, such as the St. Patrick's Day Special, the Homegrown Live Preview Show, and the Spring Reverb Extravaganza. I have my own show now called Numbers with Wings. 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
1: Hey everybody, it's time now for When We Wake. I'm your host, Andrew Shaver, and you've got me for just under 60 minutes, and on today's show, we've got a wake-up call. Today I'm chatting with singer-songwriter Tyson Ray Borsboom. Tyson was born in Winnipeg, but he was shaped by Alberta between Lethbridge and Calgary, and he's now living out on the West Coast in Vancouver. His thoughtful blend of country folk and Americana feels built for long drives, which he's done his fair share of, driving trucks and late night reflection, which frankly, with a couple kids at home, I'm rather partial to. In today's chat, we get into everything from being inspired by Canadian Idol as a teenager to falling in love and proposing to his fiancée Charlotte along Vancouver's seawall at sunset, where, rudely, no one seemed to care. Except for Charlotte. He tells us the story. We also get into his complicated relationship with co-writing and the way collaborative songwriting can feel a little bit like therapy, even while part of him wonders if asking for help is somehow cheating. His new album, These Days, comes out June 5th, and he's about to head out on a 30-day Canadian tour in support of it. We chat about the album and play songs from it. Here's my chat with Tyson Ray Borsboom. How are you?
2: I'm good.
1: Excellent.
2: I don't know if I've ever heard it before, like right before the, as soon as you got in, it was like announced to the world, this is being recorded. And I was like, I've never heard that before.
1: It's being recorded forever and ever, amen. Yeah. You know, this will never disappear, Tyson. So
2: for sure.
1: I just want you to tense up, okay, and just really, really overthink everything. Well,
2: watch what I say. Everything's forever.
1: That's what I mean. Ain't it just? How's it going, man? Where are you in? You at home outside of Van City these days?
2: Yeah. We're just in Coquitlam. I kind of live like right in the corner.
1: Great. You happy there?
2: Yeah, it's great. I mean, honestly, it's been a big transition from Calgary. I think that. Besides the rain and stuff, I mean, honestly, a lot of different places. I mean, I was born in Winnipeg, but I didn't really get the opportunity to like grow up there. But obviously the winters there, like super harsh and stuff. I mean, Calgary, the winters are pretty bad too. But I think just like the dreariness of the winter is something that I was looking forward to. But I like pinned it up in my head that it was going to be so bad. And then we got sunshine. Like every 3 weeks was honestly... fine.
1: Okay, easy with this. We got sunshine through the winter. All right, man.
2: Everybody was telling me that it was going to be like 4 months of cloud. And I was like, I don't know if I'm prepared for that, but I did prepare myself for it. And then it was fine.
1: So you're a stronger person for having prepared yourself for it, and you're getting better winters. Yeah. So like, it's win-win here, man.
2: Where are you?
1: Right now, I'm in Montreal, as you might be able to see over my shoulder. This apartment I'm staying in has a poster of the city I'm staying in, so I can see the city when I look inside the apartment, and I can see the city when I look outside the apartment. It's a pretty cool system they got set up here in Montreal. So I'm here for a few more weeks. Yeah.
2: Oh, okay. I've never been to Montreal. I'm like begging to go. I've heard such great things.
1: Oh yeah. I mean, I spent quite a few years here. I live in Dartmouth now. I'm on the East Coast with your buddy Daniel James McFadden.
2: Oh,
1: I mean, I don't live with Daniel, but we're both out there. Transplants from cities further west than Halifax. Yeah. Mm-hmm. So you were born in Winnipeg. You said you didn't really grow up there. When I was born in Calgary, but I didn't really grow up there. I moved every few years. So what happened? You were born in Winnipeg, and then you, like little by little, you've kept heading west.
2: Yeah. Yeah. So born in Winnipeg, dad got like work opportunity in Alberta, like early 2000s. So I think I was like 8 years old and we moved to Alberta. So pretty much grew up in like Southern Alberta. I don't know if you know a small town like Lethbridge.
1: Of course. Yeah. It's not that small, right?
2: Well, I went to high school in Coaldale, which is even smaller, like a little bit east there. And then, did most of my growing up in Lethbridge. And then my now fiance lived in Calgary. So we were doing long distance for a while there. But I had a good buddy who had a really nice phrase that he set up for me that was, I was living in Calgary, but I was sleeping in Lethbridge.
1: Yeah, I get
2: that. I thought that was really funny because I was playing so many shows in Calgary and I was up there so often for like the relationship and just like for opportunities and stuff like that. So I was in Calgary so much that even probably like 2 or 3 years that I wasn't living in Calgary, for all intents and purposes, I was there so much. Right. Moved up there for a year with Charlotte, my fiance, and then she got work out here just outside of Vancouver just April. We moved May last year, so we're coming up on a year now that we've been in BC. So,
1: how long have you been engaged?
2: We got engaged when we were here looking for apartments. So I think the anniversary is actually this weekend.
1: Tyson, you better not think it. You better know it, man. Come on. Like I said off the top, this is forever.
2: I don't think the proposal day. I don't think that's a day that needs to be remembered, is it? But it's in my calendar, regardless. Okay. In my calendar. I mean,
1: all right. If you put it in your calendar, you've done what you need to do. You've done your due diligence. You're fine. Mm-hmm. But anything you want to talk about with the proposal? I'm always curious about that. You can say.
2: Yeah. No. For sure. It was. So when we were in Calgary, I think I was planning a little like mountain getaway and didn't want to like script it too much. Just wanted it to kind of be off the cuff and just find like a special moment. And then when she got the news that she was accepted for the position here in Vancouver, we kind of had to like on the fly change everything and come out to Vancouver to look for apartments and a place to live. So as soon as I transitioned, for whatever reason, like she knew that I had the ring and she'd been kind of waiting for me to propose for a while at that point.
1: Oh, okay.
2: By the time like she kind of knew that the mountain getaway was going to be a proposal, but for whatever reason, when I transitioned to going to Vancouver, just like left her mind completely, which doesn't really make sense to me because Vancouver's like a beautiful place to propose, you know what I mean? So
1: and to hike, one might say.
2: Yeah So I thought that was great, but it bode really well for me. So we have some friends here and we were like doing the house shopping and then going for dinner, so he kind of friend Seth just helped me kind of like plan some stuff, and he knew a really good restaurant along the seawall, so we just went and like did the seawall for sunset and just nervously tried to find a spot, and then a bench along the seawall, you know, perfect timing. Somebody got up and left right as we were walking up, so sat down for a while, and then Seth was doing some, you know, picture taking, whatever, and it was our turn, and then just pop the question. But it was funny that it was in very epically Vancouver fashion that just like nobody cared.
1: Except for Charlotte, hopefully.
2: I was down on one knee and I was doing the whole proposal thing. Everybody was walking by. Not that I need the attention or anything like that, but it was just very funny that not a single look, no photos, no videos, nobody thought it was cute. Just like everybody was like, whatever. They don't care at all.
1: Nah, I mean, these days, what you got to like jump from a hot air balloon or something, and
2: I think so. Yeah,
1: spray it in the air as you're going down to get anyone to pay attention to you.
2: Yeah.
1: Okay. Wow. That's really beautiful, man. So you got down on one. You got down on the knee.
2: I don't really think that much came out. I was pretty like nervous and scared. I think the only thing that I really remember really formulating of a sentence was in like the months prior, she was kind of like bugging me about it, and her like joke was that she wanted her present every day. She would ask me like, can I have my present, like I want my present today. That's so I just like whispered in her ear like, do you want your present? And then she was like, oh, what, like right now? And I was like, right now.
1: And then you got on a knee.
2: Yeah, I got on her
1: the present. Oh, that's really beautiful, man.
2: Yeah, it was
1: nice. Great.
2: Yeah.
1: How did you and Charlotte meet?
2: So when I was down in Lethbridge, she was down there opening a restaurant, and my roommate at the time was her boss. So I would go in all the time to visit him, and she was like a...
1: to visit him. Yeah. Oh, sure.
2: So I took a liking to her right away. She was someone that like definitely caught my eye, but she was in a long-term relationship. She had a boyfriend of I don't know, like 5 or 6 years at the time. So that was off, you know, off limits. I wouldn't cross that boundary. So I actually ended up dating her roommate for like a couple of weeks.
1: Oh, man.
2: Of course, that's the way that it works.
1: Yeah.
2: When I was seeing her roommate, she would like come in with roommate, like at like the bar that I was working at or something, and just like come in for cocktails or something. And her friend was very shy. So like me and Charlotte would end up doing like a lot of the talking when they would come in anyways. And I was like,
1: okay,
2: oh, like, no, like this girl's really cool. We have like, you know, music stuff and interest like in common. And you know, we both like the outdoors and like hiking. And like, it was great conversation. So it was like sad. Like I found myself sitting in this situation, like at the bar being like, I'm seeing this girl and I'm like really into this girl, but like obviously she has a boyfriend. So I was like really torn about it. Uh-huh. That like, you know, relationship with her roommate fizzled out relatively fast, and she was on my mind for like a long time. She went back to Calgary, just obviously realizing that like things wouldn't happen. It just kind of like eventually kind of fell out. And then in my mind, it was like 2 years later, but she was saying that it was like a year, maybe just over a year. We crossed paths on a hike in Kananaskis. We were both doing Larch Valley, and I knew some of the friends that she was hiking with, so we kind of stopped to say hi and reconnected. And then I probably did like an Instagram DM or something like that, you know, just to see how she was or how things were going. And it kind of slipped out that she wasn't seeing her boyfriend anymore, and kind of the rest is history. I took her to
1: the rest is the future.
2: Yeah, it was our first date was Lilac Fest, which I really loved.
1: Was what fest?
2: It's called Lilac Fest. It's like the summer music festival in Calgary. It's right down like on 8th Street. It's so great. I think they have like hundreds of thousands of people come.
1: Holy moly.
2: When we left Calgary, I actually ended up playing that year. So it was a really nice like full circle. It was like the day we left, I like played Lilac Fest, and then we loaded up the vehicle and left to go to Vancouver. So it was,
1: oh wow.
2: Yeah, it was very serendipitous, I guess.
1: Oh, that's really beautiful. Mm-hmm.
2: Yeah.
1: You were gonna propose on that hiking trail in Kananaskis is what you're gonna do.
2: Yeah, exactly. Right when we met. Okay. Yeah. That was a really big, and then I think that I like had mentioned the idea to her, and I think she like, I don't know, it was something about like the cheesiness of it, or she's like, well, you're not going to do that, obviously. And I was like, oh, definitely not. Okay. Definitely not. No, that wasn't, I wouldn't have done. No, I wouldn't have done.
1: Let's take a quick break in the relationship chatter part of When We Wake and play some music. My guest today is Tyson Ray Borsboom. He's got a new album, June 5th. From it, this is Exit Sign. More of our chat afterwards.

0: from his forthcoming album, These Days, due June 5th, that is Tyson Ray Borsboom with Exit Sign. Tyson is my guest on today's episode of When We Wake.
1: I read that you said you started songwriting after watching a Canadian Idol competition
2: That's
1: talk to me about that. What happened? What year? Who was on it? What did it do to you?
2: That's a deep cut. I love that. So I think I was playing guitar from, you know, like 13 to like 16-ish. And then, you know, the friend group that I was in, they kind of started to fizzle out with the guitar playing. So just like the friend groups are just like, I don't know if it, you know, wasn't cool anymore or whatever, you know, the stupid social perception that everybody cares about in like middle school and high school. And
1: does it end there, Tyson?
2: Yeah, really end at high school? You know what? I'm trying so hard, and I think I'm like finally grasping a little bit of like caring less what people think, but it's so difficult.
1: Excellent.
2: It's so difficult. And I kind of stopped playing guitar, and then probably like a year had passed, and you know, just watching like American Idol, Canadian Idol with like, you know, mom or dad or whatever. And I believe it was Theo Tams that was a finalist, or he might have actually ended up winning that year. He was from Coaldale, like my hometown that I grew up in. And I think the song was Collide. Was it Howie?
1: Oh, Howie Day.
2: Yeah, Collide.
1: Yeah.
2: And like that kind of like sparked, and I like started kind of like humming it to myself. And then, you know, I obviously knew how to play guitar. So I was like, oh, okay. So I picked it back up. And it's so funny, you know, like being like somewhat of a seasoned, you know, songwriter and singer now, the difficulty of like when you're first starting, like grasping the words to guitar, making that brain connection, months, you know what I mean? Like months just to learn like one song. I'm so glad that I did. Like that was a moment when I kind of like picked it back up, and then you're like singing, you know, closet singing for months, years. I remember like learning like Boulevard of Broken Dreams and trying to sing it, you know, like Green Day, and you know, I'm in like my dad's camper, and I'm like, and nobody can be in the trailer right now. I'm practicing my singing. Everybody go like 50 feet away.
1: Yeah. And plug yours, by the way, also.
2: Yeah. But no, that was like a funny, that was kind of, yeah, my first experience with.
1: So you're like 15, 16 at that point?
2: Yeah.
1: Okay, so you're bashing out Green Day, you're bashing out the Chili's and Tragically Hip as well. Is that?
2: Yeah, exactly. Yeah, Tragically Hip, huge like Kings of Leon fan. I don't even really think it was like in my range at the time, but I was trying like so hard to sing like Pyro and some of those like, you know, mid 2000s OGs, which are like an incredibly difficult range. Thinking back,
1: right?
2: Yeah, we would do like the Garage Band thing, and we were singing like. Glorious Sons has been a big band on my radar from like way back when, and The Strokes. Like I was big into the like alternative rock kind of back then, and then kind of started to move more into like the more songwriting stuff. I mean, obviously starting with like Collide, I mean, that was kind of, you know, my musical influences from back when. But I've always, you know, liked an eclectic mix.
1: Where does the country influence come from for
2: you? Yeah, so I mean, I think that there was like a time when I feel like I got into country for like a couple of years, and I was like, no, I hate country. And then I got into country, and I remember in like high school, or it was like university, and a friend was like, well, like country's for like the summertime, and I thought that was such a funny like reference point. Like, oh no, I only listen to country in the summertime. And I was like,
1: in the summer, yeah, sure.
2: That doesn't really make sense to me, but I think just like the seasonality of it, I thought was like an interesting concept. So I was like, oh, okay, well, me, you know, maybe leaving the genre for like a year or two and then coming back. Maybe that was just my like seasonality of it.
1: I like that. If country is summer, what's winter?
2: I think like an alternative rock, honestly.
1: Okay. I like this. Let's just go through it. What's spring for you?
2: Spring obviously feels folky, but I know fall is folky though.
1: Okay, great. And so we're left with fall. We're saying autumn, the fall is folky, and spring is,
2: I don't know,
1: to be determined.
2: Yeah, to be determined.
1: Great. Notably absent is jazz.
2: Yes. I feel like the spring, the bluesy, jazzy, I think would make sense there.
1: Okay, great. They're your seasons. I really dig that. So you gave yourself permission to sort of vacation a little bit with country music.
2: Yeah.
1: I'm going to Mexico. I'm going to an all-inclusive, but, you know, I will be back again, and I'll go somewhere else.
2: Yeah, I think that the country, I'm not sure. I wouldn't say like everybody, but I think that like a lot of people at one time in their life is like listening to like the pop country, unless that's just like your genre. If that's your genre, then that's awesome. But like,
1: right.
2: I think the most recent time that I've like come back and then like settled into it more was when I found the more like singer songwriter side of country. Yeah. I mean, even like Taylor Swift, not her most recent record, but like the Folklore album. And like when she started doing songwriting and stuff with like the national team and like Bon Iver, yeah. I was like, as soon as I saw her like collaborating with those teams, I saw the songwriting be different, like in, like not in that pop country genre. And I loved it. I loved it. Like those records to me are super great.
1: What changed for you in the songwriting? Mm-hmm. Can you articulate it? Because I hear it too, but how do you articulate the change for you that made you go, I like this now?
2: I think that I'm not sure if it's in the songwriting. I think it's honestly in the production side of it that it has less pop.
1: Yeah, I wondered.
2: Yeah. I mean, getting more into like the singer-songwriter side, like finding like the Tyler Childers, the Colter Walls. I mean, sure. It's up for debate whether like a Zach Bryan is a pop country or not. I mean, I've heard in like lots of interviews and stuff him saying that he doesn't even like being called country. I mean, he's like a, you know, a songwriter or like a folk singer.
1: I mean, definitely sits outside the mold of pop country. Yeah, so, like, he's embraced by, you know.
2: Yeah, like man. I'm a huge Zach Bryan fan. I mean, honestly, I mean, his songwriting, I would like to say is pretty undeniable. I mean, the lyrics that he writes and stuff are pretty prolific. But as soon as I started to like get into that more, I would like to call it like the like alt country or like country songwriter, I guess. I mean, obviously they're all songwriters, but does that make sense? That kind of like generality to be more on like the folk presence.
1: Yeah.
2: I started to see some of the lyricism and like some of the production that I did really like, and like super drawn to the pedal steel and like some of the more like twangy poppy or like boppy guitar. I mean, some like guitar riffs that me and like the band like to talk about are like, do you know the artist Skinny Dick?
1: Yeah, you're wearing your shirt, aren't you?
2: Yeah, man.
1: I can see Skinny. I figured it was Skinny Dick. I put Skinny on the show.
2: But like guitar tone that him and his band have are something that we like love so much. The Skinnies, the Mario Buckleys, like that type of tone, that, you know, folk singer songwriter side of country is something that I love. So as soon as I started to kind of like embrace that, I feel like I really started to like come into my own and then kind of have that genre blending. And I really want to try to stay not necessarily 50-50. I mean, whatever comes out is whatever comes out, but just have that really nice blend of, you know, alt country, Americana, folk singer songwriter, kind of stay in this like half pie, or I don't know what the three circles thing is called.
1: I feel the Venn diagram.
2: The Venn diagram. You got the country, the folk, and then like a singer songwriter.
1: Totally. Well, they got your three seasons basically. Yeah. You got your spring, summer, fall. Mm-hmm. Well, this one feels particularly autumnal to me. From his forthcoming album, These Days. This is Tyson Ray Borspoon with Learning Slow. More of our chat after this.

0: Learning Slow from his forthcoming album These Days, due June 5th. That is Tyson Ray Borsboom. Tyson is my guest on today's episode of When We Wake.
1: Coming from Calgary, I think that, like, you know, I reference like missing Calgary and friends and stuff, but I think that I was just kind of falling into this, you know, group there of you know, amazing, prolific songwriters and bandmates, and then kind of, you know, fell into this move, which, making the most of like Vancouver, and honestly been doing songwriting here and like found such an amazing community, but still kind of finding myself missing Michael Bernard Fitzgerald, who's like a little bit of my mentor. I feel like manager would be in a very loose, unofficial sense, but mentor for sure. He started a collective there called Pocono House, and I feel like it's not super well known. I mean, maybe in Calgary a little bit. If you know, you know. But I think he's trying to curate. You know, I'm sure you're very familiar with the like amazing community in Winnipeg.
0: Oh my goodness! It's wild,
1: crazy, going on crazy, and just
0: totally
1: very like beautifully in incestuous, where they're all just on each other's projects, sure, and writing with each other and producing. So Michael, like, I think that there is so many amazing songwriters and amazing musicianists in Calgary, but maybe not like collaborating with each other and being in the same space at the same time. So he started Pocono House, which was originally in his house. Like, I think he moved in with his now partner, and instead of like selling the old place or renting it out, he made like a studio production, like creative space. Wow. So it was very small at the time, only like 3 or 4 rooms, different studios in each room. We'd all like rent to different rooms, get together for like songwriting. If you need somebody to like play bass on your record, okay, well, buddy's in this room. Okay, you need like a producer, well, this guy's in this room. Oh, you need keys, you know, she's in this room. So it was like a space to, and then we're all in this group chat. So like, you need somebody to like play on this, or you need an instrumentalist for a gig. They're all like in this community, and now it's grown, and we have a space, or Michael has a space downtown in Calgary. And I think there's like 10 or 12 rooms now. So there's like 2 or 3 people in all the different rooms, studio equipment, songwriting space. And it's just amazing. It's like where I met the whole band, like, you know, Nick, Jesse, Phoenix, my producer, everybody's there, like Taylor, who came on tour with me for a while. Yeah. Amazing musician. Like, it was, I just felt so lucky that they were just sitting in the palm of my hand in this, this space, this collective that, I was so lucky to be a part of.
0: You miss it, eh?
1: I've written some songs lately. I think it was like in the wintertime, you know, having a sad, cloudy day and Charlotte's gone or something like that. And it's definitely good for songwriting. I will say that the cloudy dearness.
0: I get that.
1: Yeah. I mean, I get to go back. My day job like pulls me back to Alberta, you know, somewhat often. So I get to see that crew, and then, you know, when I'm back, you know, get some studio time and stuff like that. So, I don't know. I don't know if it's going to be like a forever thing. It's kind of like, with Charlotte's work, whether we're going to be in Vancouver long term or not. I think that there's definitely a side of us who wants to end up back in Calgary. But you never really know what the future holds. So
0: where does that leave you in terms of like the way you talk about Calgary and your time there? You were deeply embedded in a community.
1: Yeah.
0: And you know, You still, when you're referring to the Pocono House, you're still saying we.
1: Yeah.
0: And then you caught yourself.
1: Yeah.
0: You're still part of it, right?
1: Yeah, for sure.
0: So
1: for sure.
0: Where does that leave you in Vancouver currently about how deep into the community you try to go? Are you sort of untethered and you'll let yourself go? Or are you sort of like hedging your bets internally?
1: I think that the way that I'm approaching it is that I feel like I have a good base in Calgary. You know, I have like a good fan base, but also a good like friend base and musician base. So I'm just trying to build what I built in Calgary in Vancouver. You know, I think that like the goal long term, I've kind of always said in like my one song, Coast to Coast, there's like a line in there, and it's just like, I just want like 100 people to come to a show in like every major city across Canada. It's not the ceiling. I don't want it to be to say that it's the ceiling, but it's like I feel like it's an attainable, I feel like it's an achievable goal for me. And like,
0: yeah,
1: $20 ticket, maybe 25 like max, that pays that, like, hotels, you pay for the band. You probably still have to be independent at that point if you got, like, you know, you got to spread that money around. Pretty fast, but 100 people across Canada is just like, yeah, that's my achievable dream, if you will. So
0: that's a great floor.
1: Yeah.
0: Are you kidding me? That's a great floor.
1: Yeah. I think, and it's just like a 100 room also is just like, I think it's great. I love those rooms. If you can fill those rooms, you know, like the Royal and yeah, Nelson or something like that, like just one of my favorite rooms. It's great. Just trying to like build that community in Calgary, you know, songwriters, fans, just like really diving into the community. I wouldn't call it like tethered. I'm literally just trying to, I mean, there's so many amazing songwriters here as well. So I think just trying to like build that community. I mean, so many people that I know in Vancouver know those Calgary people. Those Calgary people know those Vancouver people. Oh, I just kind of see it as me extending my reach, getting new fans, meeting new people, and just kind of continuing the like Canadian growth, if you will. Yeah.
0: Have you met the people in Vancouver that you can go into co-writes with?
1: I haven't done like a ton of co-writes. This last record was kind of the first time, like, you know, Jesse, me and him did Exit Sign, Colin, me and him did a few songs, and then I was lucky enough to do a couple songs with Josh. That's like the most recent time. So I think I would probably spent, you know, 3 years building that community before I actually got around to doing any songwriting. So I think Vancouver's kind of going to be somewhat the same.
0: Right.
1: Definitely trying to branch out, do some more songwriting. I don't know why I think that collaborative songwriting is so great, but I think that I'm like hard on myself in a sense that I have a little bit of a negative stigma on doing the collaborative songwrites. Cause I'm like, am I like cheating? Like, am I not being hard enough on myself to say like, no, you can do that yourself. Or like, you know, are you leaning on other artists too much? And I know that that's probably not a good view to have. Like, you're just collaborating, like two minds are better than one. You know what I mean? But it's an interesting concept of like, where would have the song been, or like where would have the song went if it was, you know, you wrote it yourself or something. So it's just like a funny like push and pull, I guess, in my brain.
0: Yeah. How do you decide when to embark on a co-write, or, you know, what song to bring into a co-write?
1: Totally. I think that when you have the idea for a song, a writer can like come to mind. Like I was kind of like an idea came to mind and instantly like Colin Carbonara came up in my mind. So I have like a big notes page with like song ideas and kind of like a song or like a voice memo where the song stemmed from, and then kind of like the lyrical ideas or maybe like a hook or something like that. And then if there's like a songwriter or a friend that I have in mind, I'll kind of like footnote them on it. But usually the reference point is like, just honestly, the time. Like if you're like happen to be seeing that friend, something that I really like to do is when Sweet Montana got written, there's a song of my last record, if you've heard, but it was very early on the Kono days, and I was with Phoenix and I wanted to do some co-writing, and I just gave him like my notes app, and I was just like, scroll through, and you know, whenever you see like an idea or like a voice memo or something that just like catches your eye, then just let me know and we'll just like riff off that. And it was Sweet Montana, which was like a motorcycling, doing trips with my dad, kind of like exploration, freedom type song. And it was super easy. Like he somehow had this like guitar riff that just instantly came out, and then the lines came out super right. It's only like a 2.5 minute song, so it was, you know, not super lyrically jam-packed. But I feel like we wrote that song in like 25 minutes.

0: his 2025 self-titled release, I guess you could say, TRB. That is my guest on today's episode of When We Wake, Tyson Ray Borsboom with Sweet Montana. Now back to our chat. I've read you refer to co-writing as the most magical, beautiful experiences. I'm wondering, that experience with Sweet Montana, is that is that one of those experiences with Phoenix that you're talking about?
1: Yeah, I think that probably when I reference that, is that with Jesse more specifically, with Colin more specifically, not really with Phoenix as much, but those two, you know, buddies, friends, are really good listeners. They're really good listeners. So I think that as much as songwriting is therapeutic, you can, you know, reference it as a bit of a therapy session. So I think that's kind of what I was referencing with that line, in a sense that I honestly I've been meaning to like go to therapy, and I feel like everybody should go to therapy. I feel like it's probably the greatest thing ever, whether it's like a financial constraint or like insurance or what the situation is. I haven't gotten around to going since I was like a young man, and I want to so bad. So I think that where that line comes from is the fact that I had these like beautiful therapy sessions with friends of mine, where I was able to just like puke out these ideas and these feelings that were on my chest and be able to work them through into this song, which feels so great. Feels great to like get it off your chest, if you will, but also just to like talk it through, whether it's you're validating your feelings or finding those comparison points or like coming to a solution, if you will, of this like idea or feeling that's in your head. So
0: that's really interesting. And it sits in not contradiction, but like intention, in conflict with what you referenced earlier, which is this feeling that you struggle that in with respect to co-writing, that you struggle with the idea that it's taking the easy way out by having someone else help you finish. Those two concepts seem in contradiction to each other.
1: Yeah. And that's exactly the push and pull that I deal with when I think that I need to let go of the concept that I'm not cheating the right, but just like cheating myself by being, I think that as long as I'm flexing that muscle, I think that that feeling comes from sessions when I maybe feel like I haven't contributed as much as I could. With Colin, for example, I feel like is the example that I'm like maybe referencing, is I will be like, okay, this is what I want to write about. Here's all my feelings. I'll, you know, give him like the 30-minute speech, and then we'll kind of have the lines, and then he'll just like put together these like beautiful metaphors. Like Learning Slow was one of those songs where I just like, here's all my emotions, the feelings. So I would feel like I maybe didn't contribute to the song as much as I would have liked lyrically, line by line, but like feelings and like where the root of the song came from was completely from me. But because I wasn't like actually being like, oh, here's the line, oh, here's the line, oh, here's the line, I'm like, oh, like, am I not doing enough? Like, could I be doing more? Like, should have I, you know, maybe taken a stab at that earlier? Maybe just giving myself some grace and just realizing that that is what songwriting is. There is a push and pull, and like sometimes you're the heart and sometimes you're the lyricist. You're contributing one way or another. It's not always the same. Every songwriting session, every, you know, lyricist or artist that you work with, it's always going to be different.
0: Well, there you go. Like I was going to say, maybe give yourself the grace, because there is no one way to write a song. It's not that that's what songwriting is. It's because there's no one way to write a song. You're hard on yourself, hey?
1: I would like to think quite hard on myself. Yeah.
0: why would you like to think that? You gotta lighten up on yourself, Tyson.
1: I don't know.
0: Maybe you don't have to. Don't take it from me. Be hard on yourself.
1: Yeah. The conversation of like, is it enough versus like giving yourself credit, you know, really taking a second to like pause and like be in that moment is hard. I feel like it is hard for me, because there is a bit of a what's next. And I would like to think that a lot of people in society like deal with that issue. But yeah, I really do try to remember to stop and smell the roses more these days, because I feel like all those quotes and like they're, you know, TikTok and Instagram or whatever, the point of like, hey, just like take a second to like pause and like appreciate where you are, because like this is where you were like battling to be like 5 years ago or 10 years ago. You know what I mean? Like give yourself some grace and some thanks and some appreciation, because like you've worked hard to be here. Need to pause and be grateful

0: more often. And I'm definitely trying. I feel like I am getting better at that.
1: Mm-hmm. Talk to me about Trucker Seat. It feels like that song maybe sits there.
0: For sure. Yeah. Trucker Seat was a song that I honestly wasn't sure was going to make the record. I got a critique way back when that lives just rent free in my mind.
1: Bastard.
0: Tell Me on the last record was written like a long, long time ago. And I got a review one time on it, and it's a longer song. It's like 4 minutes, 50 or like 520 or something like that. Tell Me. And basically this review was like, who do you think you are? Like, it just drones on forever. Like, this is the longest song I've ever heard. So I'm like, oh no, like, don't make long songs. Like, songs aren't allowed to be long. But even when I tried to revisit Tell Me, I was like, every lyric, every line meant something to me and was like getting to the point of what I was trying to achieve in the song. So like, there's nothing that I can do in this song besides like take out the last chorus, but that just, you know, I can't do that. I can't go like bridge into end
1: for one person that you don't know.
0: Yeah, caring too much. That was when I was at the peak pinnacle of caring the reviews and everything.
1: Did that finally get you over the hump, or were you still that review? Like, it, obviously, I know about reviews. I hear you. I feel you. How did you then proceed from reading, hearing?
0: Yeah, reading. Review? Yeah. Read it? I think that it was still on my mind, and then I was playing a show. It was one of my first shows here in Vancouver, and I was still kind of like test rolling Trucker Seat, and just like a random fan just like stumbled into the show, came up afterwards and was like so complimentary and was like, man, that like second last song you sang, like that's the one, man. That's a good one. I was like, really? Like, tell me about it. Cause it's such a slow build and like very lyric heavy, you know, it doesn't really ever having a super big part of it that really hits. It's just like, it's very conceptual and like leading somewhere the whole time. And it has like a bit of a big finish, but like, I was very interested for him to be like, oh, like that's the one. And I was like, oh, like it's so long though. And he's like, no, who cares about it? So
1: we don't care about the length.
0: Yeah.
1: We really don't. What we care about is the feeling we're getting listening. I think that I'm with that person. I think that song's so beautiful. I mean, talking about the conflict of being a songwriter, it feels like is embedded.
0: Yeah. In so Trucker Seat's really great for me. I mean, I think that it's just like the whole concept of like life and love and like where it's leading you and just like wanting to be on the right path and like not wanting to make those sacrifices for the wrong reasons. Trucker Seats. Yeah. I mean, at its very core, my day job, I do like marketing. And for a while I was driving truck. I was driving truck. Uh-huh. And, a phrase that like lives in my mind is this conversation that I had with my dad, the company that I have during the day, work with my dad. And I was doing some like night bartending at the time, and this conversation, he like came in and he was like leaning over the bar and he's like, Tyson, this is a big opportunity. Like, there's a lot of money to be made here. Like, you know, you put your nose to the grindstone, like this could really pan out for you. And I just remember responding, just saying like, I don't care. I'm not saying that I'm going to quit it. I will like, I will stick with it and I will like do what needs to be done, but it's not the goal. It's not the goal. Like, I don't care about the money. I understand that money is like something that makes the world go around and like I need it, but I would so rather be poor and be a songwriter and like be out on the road and like be loving my life. Like, being on stage, like I love songwriting, but like being on stage and like that feeling, it is so great. Like, I literally just live for it. Like, I love being on tour. I think that it's so great. The smiles, the emotions, everybody's having a great time. It's just like such a good vibe. So just like chasing that feeling and like chasing that dream, you know, my relationship with my dad has always been like a push and pull. So I would say I'm like proud of myself in that moment to just be like, no.
1: Well, I'm proud of you too, Tyson. From Tyson Ray Boorspoom's forthcoming album, These Days, Here's a standout track for me, and it's a long one. I love it. It's Trucker Seat on When We Wake.

0: That's got a little Skinnered in the guitar tone, hey? That's ex-trucker Tyson Ray Boorspoon with Trucker Seat. Now back to the conclusion of our wake-up call. You said that music, one of the things that music taught you is that things that seem out of reach are indeed attainable. And it feels to me like you're living that. You're going after that.
1: I'm definitely trying. I'm trying my very best.
0: Well, Tyson, your new album these days comes out June 5th. You'll be in the middle of a massive 30-day tour at that point.
1: Yeah.
0: You said earlier that you love songwriting, but you really love being on stage. You must be thrilled this upcoming.
1: Yeah.
0: We are chatting on the 23rd of April. Are you, when do you start these shows?
1: Yeah, the shows start on the 13th of May.
0: Okay.
1: And then I'm really hoping, fingers crossed, haven't started any booking yet, but I'm going to try to see if I can get some dates out east. I've really been trying to get out to the Toronto, Montreal area for a long time. And
0: you got
1: to
0: get further east than that, my man.
1: I know. I've literally never been to the East Coast, and it makes me so, so sad.
0: You got friends out
1: there. I do. And I do want to come see everybody. So I'm going to do my very best.
0: Let's enjoy the highs and weather the lows. Tyson Ray Boorspoon, it's been so great to meet you.
1: Thanks so much. I appreciate it, Andrew.
0: See ya.
1: Yeah, thanks, man.
0: And that brings us to the end of today's episode of When We Wake. Big, big thanks to my guest, Tyson Ray Boorspoon. His new album, These Days, is due June 5th, and he hits the road on a mega major tour out west. 30 dates starting May 13th. TysonRayBoorspoom.com. That's B-O-R-S-B-O-O-M. For more info, or at Tyson Ray Boorspoom on Instagram. I'm at The Andrew Shaver. Our theme song is Got You by my pal and yours, Noah Reed. Thanks for listening.
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2: Normally, I use a sports section to wrap my compostables, but this headline caught me off guard. Fat Man Soccer takes off in a big way across the U.S. And of course it does. This is from the same country that brought us the Lingerie Football League. Because in the States, it's all about the culture. Am I right? The premise is innocent enough, with tongue firmly in cheek to make room for all that food in the face hole. It's a fun way for fatsos to shed some poundage and pretend they're athletes. In fatty football, the players can even score before the game starts, with the pre-game weigh-in. If you've lost a few from the last time you stepped on the scales, you earn points for your team. Apparently, last week a team was ahead 11-0 before even hitting the pitch. Such is the name of the game in the Texas Man vs. Fat Soccer League, home to clubs like OB City, Big Bananas, and Heavy Touch FC. There's AFC Thickmond, a play on AFC Richmond from Ted Lasso. I wonder if their coach is named Ted Fat Asshole. But the beautiful game is the world's game after all, and that's why one team is called Los Porcinos, or the Porkies, whose kit is pink like Lionel Messi's. I'm assuming the league got a bulk deal on XXL jerseys. The league is gaining in popularity as soccer interest increases across the states, with new chapters breaking out in Florida, New York, and other states. Seriously, I know being overweight is a big load to bear, so to speak. And as one man versus fat player confides, even just being a part of this community, I think, improves our social lives. No doubt. The exercise is good therapy, and as a spectator sport, who wouldn't want to see a really big man running for a corner kick or jumping for a header? Of course, it's all fun and games until somebody strokes out on a breakaway. The future looks bright for fatty football. Maybe they can work monster trucks into the play. Now that would really be American. I'm Cal Coat. Time to kick off our top 10 countdown from the new chart we just posted. Get yours by subscribing to worldbeatinternational.com. Some Palestinian folktronics to start, from Beirut-born Yasmin Hamden. Her new album is I Remember, I Forget. This is the title track from Worldbeat Canada Radio.

0: Midanim Ehafsalan, that is from Hogar, the 10th album by Tuareg Blues Innovators Tenarwin at number 9. Yasmin Hamdan started off our top 30s, top 10 with I Remember, I Forget. Here is Dr. Nativo and Caminantes from Berioc Candela on World Beat Canada Radio.
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Catalan-born Londoner. That's Clara Serra Lopez. And her new album is Lengua Mecara Part 2. We heard Mari Paz. That sits comfortably at number 7 as we continue our countdown of the top 10 tracks from last month's World Beat Top 30. Dr. Nativo is also in there. Juan Martinez, originally from Guatemala, and brings us his flavorful psycho trop. And Tenarwin at number 9, and Yasmin Hamdan started off the list. Carwin Ellis is a Welshman who brings us some authentic Cuban song from the album Half. It's Carwin Ellis and Rio 18 right around the corner. This is World Beat Canada Radio. My name's Cal Cote.

No question, Spain is a hotbed for contemporary global music. That is Lucas Jesus and Desaparece, or Disappear. He's from San Sebastian, and he's at number 5. At number 6, Carwin Ellis and Rio 18. That is Rio 18 and Bella Estrella. That's from the album Half, which was recorded half in digital and half in analog. At number 4, it's Anatolian Psych from Alton Gunn and their album Garup. This is what I was listening to as I was floating down the Nile in Egypt at the beginning of the year. Nereda Sin Sin from World Beat Canada Radio.

unmistakable at number three. It is Witch Zamrock, and from their album Zango, it's Avalanche of Love. That was the first track to really turn me on to those guys. And of course, now what we are spinning from Witch is Once in a Lifetime from the fabulous Talking Heads tribute album Naive Melodies. But I've been playing the snot out of that, so I thought I'd give you a track from their previous album, Zango, and the thing that really launched my love for Witch. At number two, Alt and Gun at number three with Neredis and Sin. Cypriots Mansour Domani and The Professor band together for a new single, which is moving up the charts. At number two, Tritichtis featuring Julissa. That's straight ahead. You're keeping time with the beat of the world. This is World Beat Canada Radio. I'm Kel Coate.

worked at as well. And that's how we managed the trips over the course of five times broadcasting live from the beach. It was an amazing experience. He has a cousin down there named Andy Vernon. He's a journalist and a multi-instrumentalist, and he brings us his take on a police classic from 1980's Zenyatta Mondatta. Here is Andy Vernon and Driven to Tears, your touch of the familiar from World Be Canned Radio.

What a beautiful place, beautiful people, Jamaica, and Andy Vernon, as they say down there. Will we go back? Soon come. My name's Cal Coat. 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

Cuvaro. That's your power pop palate cleanser, How Everything Feels. She's a singer and songwriter and broadcaster, now working at CKUA in Edmonton. And it's from her album, How Everything Feels and Other Lies. We also heard Bera Ma'amo, who is a Ghanaian trumpeter and singer, and Love Be Sweet from Rhythms of Love were produced and recorded through the facilities of Calco Pirate Communications. Our sister broadcast podcast, Kelta and Twist, with Patricia Fraser. We're taking this home with Rizzo Magic and Plutarco, some tropical futurism from Bogota, Colombia, and a new album, Cumbion Planetario. But our last word we'll give to Plutarch himself, who said, "The mind is not a vessel to be filled, but a fire to be kindled."

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I touched your soft skin and you jumped in with your eyes closed and a smile upon your face. 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

0: 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Music that spans decades but all connects through good vibes, peace and love, and of course, a little bit of me, Jenny. See you there!
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4: Hi. Hi, everyone. Welcome to this talk today. I'm very excited to be here. I'm not the speaker, obviously, the Maria is, but I'm just going to give a little opener to the event. My name is Ucho Molu. I'm an F2O and the president of the Black Law Student Association here at Queen's Law. I've been in this role since December 2022, actually 3 months into my first year. And this is now my second Black Histories and Future Month as president. I'm very excited to welcome everyone here, both students and faculty members. For those tuning in online and for those of you in person, thank you very much. Thank you, Anna Maria, for coming to Lowell Kingston. We're very grateful and happy to have you here. Before we get started, I just wanted to say a few words on the importance of this month. I want to start by saying I am proud to be unapologetically Black. The strength of my people and the strides they have. Black people persevered and still continue to achieve regardless of the countless centuries of systemic discrimination. The paper for Professor Kunsu's class on the anti-Black racism faced by African Nova Scotians since their arrival as slaves to this country. This was information that I found out mostly through my research. All of this was brand new to me. I say this to say that Black History Month is to honor this extraordinary journey, but also acknowledging the ways in which the world has failed to protect Black people. But most importantly, this month is about openly talking about the way we can dismantle anti-Black racism on all levels. But this month and our gathering here today is not just about our histories. It's actually also called, you know, the Black History and Future Month. So it is for our future, one where myself and my colleagues can gather in one room like today and discuss solutions to problems that a few years ago people were very uncomfortable even talking about. So as we gather here today to talk about the ways we can build resistance and reform the ways anti-Black racism has presented itself in the criminal justice, I ask that you take a moment to reflect on your own personal lives. Ask yourself as lawyers, as future lawyers, what are the ways in my life that I'm showing up as an ally? How am I fostering the growth of the Black people around me? How am I resisting anti-Black racism in my own ways? How am I speaking up when I see something? But I also want you to remember that being an ally means showing up, being intentional, but understanding that this is the work that you must do for yourself. And I'm really excited to present it to you. Thank you.
5: Thank you. So introduction number two. Thank you so much, Uche, for that. That was a very thoughtful set of remarks. I also just want to say thank you for your leadership at the law school and generally, and for conceiving of today's session and helping plan it. Really, we appreciate your presence here so much. So you guys, Anna Maria first came to Queens about 6 or 7 years ago, and my dean at the time, who I must stress is not today's dean, he was about to introduce her, and he had no idea who she was, and so he said to me in the hallway right before, "Can I just get a quick bio on Anna Maria?" And so I said, yeah, she's a rising star in the criminal law bar. She's a gold medalist from McGill. She's clerked for the Chief Justice of the Supreme Court of Canada and a few other things. When he stood up to introduce her, he immediately forgot everything I had just told her. And he said, "This is Anna Maria Ananijor. She's a good friend of Lisa's." we have laughed about that many times since. And I'm really waiting for the day when she just changes her firm bio page to say, "A good friend of Lisa's." The truth, of course, is that Anna Maria has an extremely impressive CV. She is quite obviously brilliant, very hardworking, a great advocate, a great teacher. I want to share just one sort of personal thing about her. And that is, Anna Maria is one of the most independent thinkers I know. She has such a free and open mind on all topics. So she's not a person you can just put a label on her and say, you know, I bet Anna Maria Ananijoa thinks this or that because she's, you know, a defense lawyer or because she's a woman or because she's Black or because she's a mother. You could never do that with her. She is just the kind of person who will always think afresh, no matter the topic, and she'll look at the evidence and come up with her view. And she always has the courage to then speak the truth about whatever the content of that view is. And I think this is actually an increasingly sort of rare set of traits. And so I'm very grateful for her. I'm very grateful for her that she ran to be a bencher, and she's now a bencher for the Law Society of Ontario. She's such a leader. She's done a ton for Queens, despite having gone to McGill. So we're very grateful for the times that she teaches for us and coaches for us, lectures for us. And our only request is that she would stop doing all those same things for Osgood. And with that, thank you, Anna Maria.
6: Thank you so much for that, for those remarks, Lisa and Uche. I was touched by the pride and ferocity that you brought to the remarks that you made about the importance of understanding the history of Black people around the world and specifically in Canada. What I propose to do today is to talk about the existence and the prevalence of anti-Black racism in the criminal justice system in Canada. But I want you throughout this talk to think with one word in your mind, and that is hope. A lot of times when we speak about the prevalence of any kind of discriminatory systemic aspect of our system, whether it be the criminal justice system or the justice system in whole, we're driven to despair because the evidence and the data is so broad about how prevalent it is, how it's impacted people's lives and the negative outcomes that exist in our society. One of the courses that I teach on a every second year basis at Queen's is a seminar called Bias in Criminal Justice System Outcomes. And that looks at the way in which bias manifests itself throughout the life cycle of a case, from the decision to arrest to the decision of the sentence that is imposed. And all of those points of inflection or points of the exercise of discretion in the criminal justice system present themselves as opportunities that can either be infected by the harm of bias and stereotypes, or it can be a pivot point, a point at which we intentionally and actively turn away from the stereotypes, the assumptions, the biases that have impacted our criminal justice system and shaped it, and now transform it. And I'm grateful for the opportunity that I've had in my career to imagine a different kind of criminal justice system, and to a very small extent, try to actualize that in my practice. What I propose to do today is to go through some notes that I have made that are the foundation of a book that I'm currently writing with some very helpful co-authors and assistants at my firm. I call them assistants. They're associates at my firm. They're assisting me with the book. They're not my assistants. They're associates. And the book is a practitioner's guide to how to combat anti-Black racism in the criminal justice system. It's going to be put out by Eamon Publishers. No date yet in the works because I have not finished it, but it's coming. And again, I feel like those who are drawn to this issue and this topic and are passionate about it are oftentimes fighting an uphill battle with despair because of the existence of this topic, which can be quite depressing. But I'm here to tell you that there are roots within our tradition, our legal tradition, and within our jurisprudence that provide us with a foundation to make a statement and to transform Canada's criminal justice system into one that turns its back on the bias and the prejudice and the historic discrimination that has colored it to date. And I'm also very heartened, or I feel that we're very lucky in Canada to have a system that is permeable to those kinds of questions and those kinds of issues and solutions. The fact that we have something like a GLADU system for sentencing for Indigenous offenders, that we are trying to, in some ways, now the execution is never perfect, but in principle, we have space for that in our system. And I think that that is very beautiful because I used to practice in the United States, and there, for example, their sentencing laws are much more rigid. They function basically in, through a grid system of creating guidelines. And as a result of that, there's a lot less flexibility to import the humanity, the lived history, the social history of the people that come before the courts. And so I think we need to latch on to those moments of opportunity that we have in our system to really speak the truth of the marginalized people that come before the courts. And there are a lot of ways to do it. So let's start building the toolkit. Okay. One of Canada's most enduring national myths is that our country is a promised land for Black people, a place where race does not matter and where incidents of racism are therefore best understood as rare, isolated, and a shocking aberration from the otherwise colorblind status quo of Canadian society. This enduring myth makes it difficult to openly and honestly discuss, let alone appropriately address, the realities of systemic anti-Black racism in Canada's criminal justice system. Today, I want to talk about building a toolkit to combat the existence of anti-Black racism in Canada. First, with the foundation, I want to speak to you about the social, political, and historical context that has shaped the current reality that we see, a reality that's defined by the overrepresentation of Black folks in the, as accused, but also as victims of crimes as well. After looking at the historical, political, and social context, I will then move very quickly to how the law has responded to advocates who bring that social context before the courts and compel the adjudicators to make decisions on the basis of these more complicated principles that challenge and defy the easy stories that we tell each other about who's the bad guy, who's the good guy, who's wrong, who's right, who's dangerous, who's safe. And then finally, with that foundation, I want us to build a toolkit for resistance and reform by identifying these substantive rules of law that have the potential to be transformed through passionate advocates in order to bring about more just and fair outcomes for people that come before the courts. So the first is to look at the historical, political, and social context of anti-Black racism in the criminal justice system in Canada. And I want to do that by first telling you that there are three overarching themes that I think are important for you to keep in mind as we go through this social, historical, and political context and narrative. The first is from the Underground Railroad to the murder of George Floyd, the perception of Black people and anti-Black racism in Canadian conscience is intimately tied to race relations in the United States. The constant presence of this comparator society cuts both ways. Few atrocities can compare with America's history of mass enslavement, lynching, and the brutal enforcement of segregation laws, which dehumanized and degraded millions of Black people for centuries. On the one hand, it feeds the sense of moral superiority that Canadians often have vis-a-vis the treatment of Black people in Canada, which obscures a more complex reality and an uncomfortable reality as well. On the other hand, proximity to the United States can result in the importation of American narratives and problems to Canada, overstating the scope and scale of issues in Canada. So let me show you how those two narratives might conflict or interact to create a discourse that is unproductive or counterproductive in Canada. On the one hand, you have people who don't know or don't realize or don't understand that slavery actually existed on the territories, slavery of people of African descent existed on the territory that is now Canada. So to those people, we have to say, Canada, you know, to those people who don't acknowledge that or don't know that, we have to say, look, I know you think the United States was horrible because it had slavery. We also had slavery in Canada. So it's important to make that statement. But on the other hand, we can't go all the way and say, because we had slavery in Canada, that we are in the same boat, in the same economic situation in terms of how what a pivotal role slavery played to the development of the American economy and the society, we can't compare ourselves to the United States. So there's a lasting legacy and a very internally ingrained legacy of slavery into the American political and social and governmental psyche that simply doesn't exist in Canada. But that doesn't mean that we have to therefore ignore the impact that the slave trade had in Canada. We just can't assume that it equates to the same impact of systemic racism and an outright discrimination that we had and that we see historically in the United States. That brings me to the second sort of overarching theme, which is that historically, the reality for Black settlers in Canada was one of legal freedom, but social and economic inequality and marginalization. So if you have in your mind that you're looking at the Canadian experience of anti-Black racism and comparing it to what's in the United States, we think that the evolution of Canada's and the history of anti-Black racism in Canada flows through the similar narrative of mass enslavement, emancipation, and then systemic oppression. But in Canada, it's actually a little bit more complex. Canada, from quite early on, yes, there were slave holders in Canada, but formal equality, so equality under the law, and facially neutral laws, actually in Canada concealed the daily reality of deep prejudice, persistent theories of inferiority, and the experiences of chronic disadvantage. And I'm sure, Uche, in your paper that you wrote about the reality of that was experienced politically and socially of marginalization by African Nova Scotians really speaks to that narrative. You won't necessarily find the kind of systemic discrimination in legislation as you do in the United States, but the lived reality, how those laws that are facially neutral are applied and executed on a daily basis, forms the way in which anti-Black racism is expressed in Canada. Segregation, while not always legally compelled, again, a contrast to the United States. In the United States, we had legally compelled segregation that required specific legal tools to combat that kind of anti-Black discrimination. Here in Canada, segregation was not always legally compelled. It was just de facto. It precluded access to education, housing, employment, recreational establishments, and other essential social services that then, and this goes to the third theme that I want you to keep in mind, over time amplified disadvantage and discrimination. And disadvantage and discrimination then became mutually reinforcing. The consequence of chronic disadvantage and restricted opportunity results in marginalization of people from certain communities. But then that marginalization, so lack of employment, poor performance in education, is then seen by those who are discriminating against these people as being attributed to their racial inferiority, which is then used to justify further discrimination. And so it's a perpetual cycle of marginalization that pushed Black people historically in Canada to the margins of society, where formally, in the face of the law, they were equal. Marginalization was interpreted to be the result of personal or cultural shortcomings of Black individuals, communities, and cultures. Systemic disparities that Black Canadians faced were hidden and attributed to personal choices, behaviors, and attitudes of Black people in general. Now, Black people have been living in Canada for centuries. Let's talk a little bit about just some historical highlights of the presence of people of African descent in Canada. I'll start with sort of the most famous one. Despite the Underground Railroad, despite the relatively short years that the Underground Railroad existed, no other historical phenomenon has shaped the way that Canadians think about themselves in respect to Black populations more than the story of the Underground Railroad. So the Underground Railroad actually lasted only for 50 years, from 1810 to 1860. And it was a secret network of homes and businesses and churches and taverns and other community spaces where opponents of slavery allowed Black people from the United States to safely rest and hide for short periods of time as they made their way north towards freedom, so either free states or Canada. The Underground Railroad, through the Underground Railroad, it is estimated that approximately 30 to 40,000 enslaved Africans escaped to find freedom in Canada. So this uplifting narrative of the Underground Railroad in Canada as a promised land is actually contrasted with, in our sort of national dialogue, with the reality of the United States as a country where most Africans, if not all Africans at some point in time, were held in captivity. The historical fact that was not commonly known, that is not commonly known among Canadians, is that during the same period of time, Black people were legally owned, trafficked, and traded as enslaved properties on lands that is now called Canada. At least six of the first 16 legislators of Upper Canada held slaves. And between the years 1628 and 1834, more than 4,000 people of African descent were enslaved in French and British colonies. In the French and British colonies that would eventually enter Confederation as Quebec, Ontario, Nova Scotia, Prince Edward Island, and New Brunswick. And indeed, as late as 1808, the Nova Scotia Assembly debated a bill for regulating, it's called the bill for, in quotes, the bill for regulating Negro servitude. And it was prompted again by a petition from slave owners to seek to confirm the legality of their slavery. So unlike in the United States, where you had proactive legislations that defined the personhood of individual Black people, if they were biracial, then they would be one half of five eighths a person, calculations like that were very specific and ingrained in the legislation of the United States. They didn't exist in Canada, but nonetheless, slavery persisted. So it was a socially acceptable form without the backing of a brutal legislative regime. It nonetheless existed. Slavery was legally abolished in pre-Confederation Canada in 1834 as a result of the British Parliament passing the Slavery Abolition Act. When the act granted emancipation, approximately 1 million Africans who were enslaved all across the British colonies, including holdings in Caribbean and South Africa, and the colonies that make up Canada, approximately 1 million people were emancipated. Now, how many people were emancipated that were actually in the territory of Canada? Not that many, approximately 50. So by the time we got British emancipation, you see that there are the numbers of enslaved Black people in the territories that would become ultimately the country of Canada is not that great. So we're not looking at a situation that is comparable to the United States, where we have a system that overnight saw millions of its populations, more than the slave holding populations, become liberated. And that created a kind of existential threat to the political dynamic in the United States that colors their politics to this day, that doesn't necessarily exist in Canada, and it's not as direct. So post-Confederation in Canada, negative prejudices, attitudes, beliefs, and stereotypes against Black people prevailed throughout British North America, including in the colonies that dominated, that joined to create the Dominion of Canada in 1867. During this period, Canadian newspapers habitually perpetrated an understanding that careful supervision was required of people of African descent, as they were, quote, incorrigibly lazy, explosively passionate, pliable, and credulous. These negative stereotypes made mixing and even associating with white, and even the association of white and Black Canadians unthinkable. And these were the social dynamics that colored and reinforced the segregation that existed in society post-Confederation that may have not have been because of the few numbers of Black people in Canada at the time that didn't warrant legislative intervention to support segregation. That doesn't necessarily mean that segregation didn't exist. It means that because of the low numbers of Black people in Canada at the time, it wasn't necessary to legislatively enforce that segregation. Throughout the 1800s and the 1900s, these perceptions led to the racial segregation in Canadian neighborhoods, cities, towns, communities, and public spaces. While most of the segregation was informal, as I mentioned, education was one of the areas where it was, in fact, legislated. So segregated schools were established in Nova Scotia pursuant to the Education Act in 1836, as well as in Ontario in 1850. Over time, most of the separate Black schools in Ontario closed, leading to a gradual reintegration of children, though the segregation provision remained in Ontario legislation until it was repealed in, who knows what year? After? Before? Yeah, 1964 was when Ontario abolished legislation, so the legislation providing for educational segregation, segregation and creation of Black schools was abolished in Ontario. That's not that long ago. Segregation always meant subordination, inferior resources, and neglected infrastructure. Again, the role of the media and the influence of America played a role in the perception of Black people. While small in numbers in Canada, they held almost a mythical position in the psyche of Canadians that was fed by media and from stories from the United States. Between 1865 and 1877, the Canadian press carefully observed the American Reconstruction. Does anyone know what the Reconstruction is in America? It's a period of time that followed emancipation where America, where the United States and the states that make up the United States were trying to come to an understanding of how Black and white people would live together. And there was desegregation of some schools, some regions, neighborhoods, towns, but there's also a hard resegregation of a lot of these areas. And so what you see in the Reconstruction period in America is, yes, there was this formal liberation of Black people, people of African descent. However, you have a huge social and political backlash. This was the height of the creation of the Ku Klux Klan in the United States. This reign of terror over Black people who dared to just posit that they were human beings like the whites who were their neighbors, who dared to send their children to school, who dared to take out loans to start businesses. This is where we have the riots, lynchings. This is where that history within America begins, this Reconstruction period. And during this period, media and propaganda was really instrumental in creating the social understanding of what it meant to be a Black person and what role Black people should play in society. And that fed into what was reported in the media in Canada. During this period of Reconstruction, one of the most insidious arguments for segregation appeared in the Canadian press. It was one that centered on the portrayal of Black men as dangerous sexual predators. Based on reports from south of the border, African American men were regularly portrayed in the Canadian press as merciless monsters governed by animal passions and disposed to savage outbursts of almost demoniacal rage and lust. These are quotes taken from a newspaper in Toronto. They would avenge themselves for the sin of slavery by a widespread violation of white womanhood. And that is one theme that it prevails in terms of how this disease of anti-Black racism has infected our legal system and our understanding of who is the the victim and who is a perpetrator. It's based on these stereotypes often. These dehumanizing portrayals were visceral and they're powerful and they easily sowed fear. Over time, they evolved into a sort of social panic that led for calls for urgent legislative action to stop Black men from this phantom assault that they were all planning on white women in Canada. In 1911, Isabel Graham, described as a Manitoba suffragist, wrote that atrocities would inevitably be created, be committed by African-American immigrants from the United States against white women. And she warned that lynchings and even burnings at the stake would become necessary. The stereotype of Black inferiority and its association with criminality, and especially the stereotype of Black men as enraged sexual predators, is one that is deep and it persists and it is present in our criminal justice system today. How? Let me give you an example. The perception of African American men as racially inferior and dangerously savage was so entrenched in the Canadian psyche that it measurably informed Canada's early criminal laws. In 1869, Canada's early legislators decided to retain the mandatory death penalty for rape and carnal knowledge. In doing so, they diverged from Britain, where we get all our laws from, effectively. We inherited our entire legal system imported into Canada, modified it and tailored it to our needs. But with respect to the criminal law that was imported from Britain, we kept it intact, but we diverged in this one specific area, which was maintaining the death penalty as mandatory for the offense of rape and carnal knowledge. Why was that? Because according to Canada's Prime Minister and Minister of Justice at the time, Sir John A. Macdonald, there was a risk posed by Black men who he believed had the propensity towards sexual violence. He declared in 1868 that Negroes were very prone to make felonious assaults on white women. He argued that the government needed to retain the mandatory death penalty for the offense of rape to, quote, afford additional protections to women. During Macdonald's time in office, no Black man was convicted of rape. In fact, Macdonald's own cabinet exercised its discretion to commute the death sentence on every single non-Black man who was convicted of rape during the period of time. So there is a legislation that shaped our criminal justice system because of a fear based on stereotype and prejudice. And then when it turns out that that stereotype and prejudice is incorrect in the sense that everyone who was convicted of that super harsh penalty, of that offense and is facing now that super harsh penalty because of the fear of Black men, everyone convicted is white. So what does the government do? Well, we exercise, you know, the prerogative of mercy to set aside all of their death penalties. Do you think they would have done that if the people coming before them were en masse Black who were convicted of that offense? Or do you think they would have let their prejudice feed or be fed by that statistical reality and then become a self-fulfilling prophecy? By 1877, due to concerns over the widespread non-enforcement of this mandatory death penalty, everyone who was convicted did not get the death penalty because nobody who was convicted was Black. By 1877, because of this widespread non-enforcement, Parliament finally revised the law to make carnal knowledge a non-capital offense, so a non-death penalty offense, and to make the death penalty only optional for rape. And the imposition of such a sentence was left to the discretion of judges. No Canadian judge exercised that option in relation to a rape or carnal knowledge case until 1927, when a Black man, William McCathern, was convicted of rape of a white woman after a 2.5, a 2.5 hour trial by an all-white jury. The sentence was successfully appealed on the basis that it was anomalous. Everybody else who's been convicted of this offense hasn't received this death penalty. They're all white. The only Black person convicted, the judge said, I'm exercising my discretion to sentence you to death. This doesn't sound like equality before the law. This far predates the charter. And so this wasn't a charter argument that this man could stand on. But this principle of the anomaly in the face of this disparate outcomes of the application of our justice system speaks to how important it is for us to have a framework that allows us, and not just framework, but a toolkit that allows us to combat these outcomes that our criminal justice system produces that instinctively we know are unfair and unjust. Today, we look at the fact that Black accused are Black people are more likely to get arrested, more likely to report negative interactions with the police, more likely to be treated with suspicion by the police, less likely to get bail once arrested, less likely to have their charges diverted once arrested, receive higher sentences for offenses of equal seriousness, and be classified as more dangerous and therefore requiring a higher security category when they are sentenced and institutionalized. All of these disparate outcomes are not, they're not organic. There is nothing about the ethnic origin of a human being, the degree of pigmentation or color in their skin that has any, that provides you with any information about whether or not a person is more or less dangerous, more or less likely to commit an offense, or more or less likely to if they have committed an offense, to do it again, recidivism. And yet, because of the statistics that we have that show us the disproportionate outcomes, we know that race is used as a proxy for criminality and dangerousness at points in our criminal justice system where discretion must be exercised by decision makers. And so, what can we do? Well, the first thing is to have courage. It's not easy to make arguments on the basis of racial prejudice. The Canadian criminal justice system, we are in a position today where we have slowly come to recognize the existence and the prevalence of the operation of anti-Black racism within it. Various institutions that govern the justice sector, including the Department of Justice and multiple cases from the Supreme Court of Canada, have accepted that anti-Black racism exists and that it is causally linked to the overrepresentation of individuals from Black communities in the justice system. Such recognition has not always been the case, and its development should not be taken for granted. We must continue to fight. Historically, the general tenor of our justice system actors in Canada respecting the existence of anti-Black racism has been one of ignorance, denialism, defensiveness, and even outright hostility. One example that I point to when I teach my class on anti-Black, when I teach the class here at Queen's on bias and criminal justice system outcomes is the case of Dacovan Brown. It's a 1999 case, and Dacovan Brown was a young Black man and a professional basketball player. I think he was playing for the Raptors at the time. He was stopped by a police officer while driving an expensive motor vehicle, and he was charged with driving over the limit, driving over 80. The officer claimed that he stopped the accused because he was speeding, but there was evidence before the trial judge that was capable of supporting a finding that he was actually just stopped for driving while Black in an expensive car. So there's this specter of racial profiling. His counsel wanted to bring that up. So the defense brought an application at trial to exclude the evidence on the basis that the accused was arbitrarily detained, contrary to Section 9 of the Charter, because his detention was based on racial profiling. The trial judge was so personally offended by this accusation that he dismissed the application without even calling for the Crown to respond, and the accused was convicted. And then during the sentencing phase, the trial judge suggested that the accused apologize to the police officer for the allegation of racial profiling that was made by his defense counsel, because the judge said, oh, that's so, quote, nasty and malicious and troubling. It's troubling that you would raise the specter of racial profiling. The trial judge's error in the DeCoven Brown case is rooted in both ignorance and resistance, which characterize the justice system's historic response to systemic racism. And these are attributes that if you as an advocate going into the field of criminal defense or even prosecution, if you make these arguments, get ready for ignorance and resistance. Get ready for an argument that's based, if you advance an argument based on overrepresentation of Black people in the criminal justice system, expect a response like, but I'm not racist, from the judge or the prosecutor. And that's beside the point. No one's accusing you of racism. So check your ego. This is about resolving a systemic issue in the criminal justice system. And it requires a kind of humility and openness, and that everybody has to have. Just to be a good person, consider the possibility that you don't know everything, that you have not walked in the shoes of the Black young person before the court. Open your mind. And I think that's a really key tool in the toolkit, because that's lacking for a lot of people who are making important decisions in our criminal justice system. The judge in the DeCoven Brown case viewed the allegations of racial profiling as a personal attack on the officer. And so he adopted a posture of defensiveness throughout the proceedings. The Ontario Court of Appeal, the Ontario Court of Appeal overturned his decision. What they said, what the Ontario Court of Appeal said, is that the trial judge's failure to appreciate the evidence was based on a strong resistance to the defense application as a result of his fixed and negative view of raising issues of race. So on the one hand, at the trial level, you see how the lawyer and even the accused must have felt so dejected and alone in that context of trying to advance an argument that the judge got so angry at them for making, that he asked the accused to apologize to the police officer who had racially profiled him. It must have been an extremely difficult proceeding to sit through. And as a lawyer, as someone who identifies with my clients, to see your client who is there counting on you to be treated so badly by a person in such high esteem because of an argument that you tried to make on the basis of the truth and the lived reality that they have, it is incredibly hopeless as a sense, as a sentiment. But then you get to the Court of Appeal, and the Court of Appeal says that was improper. You cannot do that. In Canada, we must be open to those arguments, and we must create space for them in our courtrooms. They can't be frivolous, they can't be foundationless, but if there's something in the back of your head, like there always is in some of my cases,

example of some of these things that can come into your toolkit? Well, we have all throughout the case law of the Supreme Court of Canada, starting with, I would say, the first recognition is in RDS, but even before then, there's this very important case from the Ontario Court of Appeal called Parks. It's a jury selection case, and it's arguably the most important, the most significant decision to come from a Canadian court when it comes to the legal recognition of the reality of anti-Black racism within the criminal justice system and the impact that it has on the fairness of the trial process. Because courts, criminal courts, don't exist to solve all social ills. So they won't improve educational outcomes of children from marginalized communities. But what we can do is, in the narrow set of the work that is done in criminal cases, try to be as fair as possible and demand that the court listen to the lived reality of your client when defining fairness. And that's what the court has done in a number of cases. In Ontario, we have the Morris decision, which is a sentencing decision from 2019, where the court is saying that in order to understand the degree of moral blameworthiness that an accused person, a person who's convicted of an offense, has for the crime that they've committed, it is important that we understand the impact that systemic racism had on narrowing their life choices. That is in contrast with this highly hyper-individualist understanding of moral culpability and sentencing that says, well, you chose to go sell crack on the corner. And so therefore you did the crime, you must pay the time. And this is a more nuanced appreciation of that, which says you made a decision, but to what extent was that decision completely free and informed and your choice? What are the social dynamics around your reality that compelled you to make that decision? And how does that attenuate your moral blameworthiness? Think about it also in the application of Section 9. Section 9 is whether a reasonable person would feel detained if they were in the position of the accused being confronted by the police. And in the decision of Lay from the Supreme Court of Canada in 2021, the Supreme Court said, in making that assessment, we have to take into consideration the context of the tense and difficult social relationships between people from racialized and marginalized groups and the police. They are in a position of power, of less power. The police are in a position of high power, and they are also the phenomenon of over-policing that exists in these marginalized communities that taints the relationship between the citizen and law enforcement, and thereby must inform our assessment of whether a person who is challenging a detention on the basis of Section 9 of the Charter actually subjectively felt detained. The context of their social experience with the police should inform that. Think about Corbett applications. This hasn't been done in the anti-Black racism context, but in a Ontario Court of Appeal decision in King, there's a Corbett application is an application where the Crown seeks to adduce the prior criminal record of an accused to speak to their credibility when they're testifying at trial. Now, what the King decision did is affirm that given the indisputable reality of anti-Indigenous racism and the impact of that on criminogenic outcomes when it comes to Indigenous persons in the criminal justice system, that you have to question the underlying assumption of whether or not a long criminal record actually reflects the moral turpitude of the person before the court, or it could also reflect the extent to which they are a victim of systemic racism, that they've been forgotten by the system, that they've been neglected. And so we cannot pass that moral judgment as easily as we could if we didn't have that contextual understanding of the operation of anti-Indigenous racism in Canada, and we can make the same claim for anti-Black racism in Canada. And finally, we see it bleed into other areas of substantive law. In the Ontario Court of Appeal case of the Queen Ontario 2021 case, it was a
I'll just go over the facts very quickly. So this was in the early morning of December 26th, the 20th.

0: 8, 2016, a young Black man, DeFonte Miller, was brutally beaten by two brothers, Michael and Christian Terrio. One of them at the time was a police officer, but he was off duty. In the beating, one of Mr. Miller's eyes was ruptured so badly that it eventually had to be removed, and it was replaced with a prosthetic eye, and the orbital bone around his eye was so fractured that it required a prosthesis. So these are very serious injuries. At the time of the takedown of this incident, so takedown as police respond and are called, Mr. Miller, with these grotesque injuries, was the one who was arrested, while his assailants were standing by. Ultimately, after extraordinary work of Mr. Miller's counsel, his charges were withdrawn, but also the Terrio brothers now faced criminal charges. Mr. Miller suffered emotional, psychological, as well as physical consequences from this beating. This matter went to trial, and the Terrio brothers were ultimately acquitted of the aggravated assault and attempting to obstruct justice, but one of them was convicted for simple assault. He then appealed that matter to the Ontario Court of Appeal, and the unanimous judgment dismissed Michael Terrio's appeal, and it went further than that. It made significant findings related to anti-Black racism as a social reality, but it also reinforced the trial judge's decision to come to an understanding of why Mr. Miller acted in the presence of these brothers the way he did. The court found that Mr. Miller had lied, that he was in fact trolling the neighborhood, looking for cars to steal, and he had testified at trial that he didn't. And in most other cases, lying to the court, lying to the police is absolutely fatal. Your credibility is shot. You have no chance of getting any findings in your favor if you are found to have lied. But in this case, what the trial judge did and the Court of Appeal did was to interpret Mr. Miller's actions. So his flight from the police, his response to them trying to take him down, through a lens that recognized the impact of anti-Black racism on his life and informed why he conducted himself in the way that he did. Providing an analysis to explain why Mr. Miller had expressed and conducted himself in a way that showed distrust for the police, the Court of Appeals said, the social context of anti-Black racism was relevant in the case at hand. I agree with the trial judge that it would have been understandable for Mr. Miller to distrust law enforcement. That phrase has never been stated in Canadian jurisprudence, that it is understandable for a citizen who is steeped in the lived reality of anti-Black racism to distrust the police. What the Court of Appeal did was concur with the trial judge's application of the socially contextual analysis that factors in the impact of anti-Black racism and supports the judge's application of that context to the decision of who to believe. What is the credibility issue in this case? And to what extent can I believe someone who lied to the police? Normally that's fatal, but let's examine his lived reality, his experience, and come to a position where we can find that he may be truthful about some things and may not truthful about another thing. So what can we do with this toolkit? Well, we should continue to learn, continue to be humble, and know that we have an immense body, now a growing body, of jurisprudence from the Supreme Court of Canada and from the Court of Appeal that supports these courageous arguments that we need to make in order to challenge the assumptions that underlie our laws to the extent that they are built on stereotypes and shortcuts that associate or create proxies between a fact in existence and the reality of criminality. All of these are things that we should always keep in the back of our mind as we continue to advocate. There's no need to be hopeless. I hope that you all know that there is a lot of work to be done and that you can do it. We're at a really good period of time now in terms of the development of our jurisprudence in this area. We have judges and we have legislatures that are open to this. So please, to the extent that you can, incorporate this important work into your advocacy. And if you have any questions about how to do so, my email inbox is always open, and I'm happy to provide assistance. I have lots of templates, precedents, happy to share, and happy to walk you through any issues that you have in thinking about how to integrate and incorporate this anti-Black racism, this historical, this contextual lens to the work that you do. Thank you.
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I'm Moz Taylor. 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Well, coming up on this week's show, a number of new releases to get to. They're going to include the latest from bassist Gabriel Espinoza, also music out of the San Francisco jazz scene from singer Stella Heath. And coming up in the opening set, a couple of new albums from bassist Chuck Bergeron and a big band project from pianist John Beasley. So I hope you can stay for the whole show. We'll kick it off this week with some music from saxophonist Vincent Herring from his album Hard Times. This is Use Me.

You're listening to Jazz Boulevard. I'm Maz Taylor. Our opening set wrapping up with a couple of new releases. We ended with a new project coming out from bassist Chuck Bergeron, someone working through a four-decade career, coming out on Summit Records from the album Bass and Face. That was the track 2 degrees East, 3 degrees West, No One Knows Just What Love Holds in Store. And that album pairs the bassist with a number of different vocalists, like Janice Spiegel of the Manhattan Transfer, Deborah Silver, and others, and a couple tracks from the deceased voices of Sheila Jordan, and on this track, singer Kevin Mahogany. Grammy-winning composer, pianist, and arranger John Beasley before that, and a project that brought him together with the Stuttgart, Germany-based big band, the SWR Big Band, from the album Invisible Piano. We heard the opening track from the album, Concentric. And special guest on that track, flautist Magnus Lindgren. Mainly a set of original compositions from John. And the set started with music from saxophonist Vincent Herring off his album Hard Times. That was Use Me. And that project brought together pianist Cyrus Chestnut, bassist Yasushi Nakamura, and drummer Carl Allen, along with guitarist Russell Malone and singer Nicholas Beard. We'll keep it going with a recent release from trombonist Jason Forsyth from his album It's About Time. This is The Professor.

You're listening to Jazz Boulevard. I'm Maz Taylor. Music from guitarist and vocalist Jocelyn Gould from her album Portrait of Right Now. That was the track Jingles. And that saw her working with pianist Will Bonas, bassist Jared Becksteed-Cran, and drummer Curtis Noasad. Music out of the Toronto jazz scene before that from flautist Bill McBirney and his trio of B3 player Bernie Sineski and drummer Anthony Michelli. From the album Find Your Place, we heard Estate. An older track before that, 1958, music from alto saxophonist Johnny Hodges from his album Side by Side, Duke Ellington and Johnny Hodges. We heard Big Shoe, tenor saxophonist Ben Webster, trumpet player Roy Eldridge, trombonist Lawrence Brown, bassist Wendell Marshall, pianist Billy Strayhorn, and drummer Joe Jones. And the set started with music from composer, arranger, and trombonist Jason Forsyth, primarily working just as the composer on this album, from It's About Time. We heard The Professor, and that project featured trumpet player Brian Lynch, trombonist Steve Davis, tenor saxophonist Wald Weisskopf, pianist Michael Weiss, bassist Ugona Okegwo, and drummer Andy Watson.

Well, in our last set, we wrapped it up with some music from tenor saxophonist Jerry Weldon, a Solar Live Records outing called Those Were the Days. We heard This Is Always, with Kyle Kohler on the B3 and Colby Inzer on drums. A new album just coming out from Mexican-born and Iowa-based composer and bassist Gabriel Espinoza from his new album The Brazilian Project. That was the track Gabriela, his 8th solo album, and featuring a Brazil-based nonet with arrangements from trombonist Rafael Roca and flugelhornist Bruno Santos. Music that was recorded in Rio de Janeiro. Music out of the San Francisco Bay Area before that, from vocalist and leader, singer Stella Heath, a debut recording, a tribute to Billie Holiday. From the album For Billie, we heard What a Little Moonlight Can Do, with some solo work from drummer Riley Baker and pianist Neil Fontano. And the set started with the big band sounds of the GRP All-Star Big Band from their self-titled album. That was Coltrane's Blue Train, with solos from alto saxophonist Nelson Rangel, trombonist George Bohannon, tenor saxophonist Bob Mincer, and pianist Russell Ferrant. Hey, and just a reminder, you're listening to Jazz Boulevard. I'm Maz Taylor. We're here every week with 2 hours of jazz. And if you can't stay for the whole show, or maybe if you're just tuning in, you'll find a link to a podcast of this week's episode, along with playlist information, on the show's website, jazzboulevard.ca.

You're listening to Jazz Boulevard. I'm Maz Taylor. Music from French horn player Ken Wiley wrapping up that set from his album Kyo no Exotica. That was the title track, with some help from flautist Dan Higgins. A set of mainly atmospheric, Latin-tinged original compositions from Ken. Music from vibes and harmonica player Hendrik Merkens before that. His latest album out on Solar Music Records called Samba Tonto, that was Bye Bye Brazil, featured Misha Tsiganov on the electric piano. And a debut album from drummer and composer Mark Walker got the set started. From his album You Get What You Give, we heard Speak No Evil, with some solo work from pianist Alan Millett and flugelhorn player Diego

You're listening to Jazz Boulevard. I'm Moz Taylor. A set of new releases wrapping up there. We ended with music from Serbian-born and Toronto-raised guitarist Vladimir Redzic, now based in New York City, from his debut album, First Time Around. That was I'm in the Mood for Love. And that sees him working with two different trios. On this track, he was working with pianist Steve Ash and bassist Neil Miner. A 14-piece big band before that, with a number of special guests, from bassist Carlos Hernandez. From the album Monk Conclave, we heard Green Chimney. And Carlos identifies as a New Yorican, someone originally from Puerto Rico, living in the New York City area. And this project included the contributions of tenor saxophonist Chris Lewis, trombonist Marshall Jilks, and trumpet player Michael Rodriguez. And the set started with music from pianist Emmett Cohen, someone Downbeat magazine cited as Pianist of the Year in 2025. From his new album, Universal Truth, we heard Eternal Glimpse, with tenor saxophonist Tyvin Pennicott, bassist Yasushi Nakamura, and drummer Joe Farnsworth. We'll head into our final set with another new release, this an homage to pianist and vocalist Blossom Deary from singer and pianist Dawn Clement from her new album, Dear Ms. Deary. This is The Gentleman is a Dope.

Well, we're going out this week with recently released music from composer, leader, and bassist Ben Wolf from his new album, Anytime After Now. That was the track Blues, with Joel Ross on the vibes, Sullivan Fortner on the piano, Chris Lewis on the tenor, and Aaron Kimmel on drums. Music from saxophonist and vocalist Abate Berahun before that, working with his group The Addis Ken Project. From the album Addis Ken, we heard One for Roy, a reference to the pianist Roy Moore, and that group also includes bassist David McKelly and drummer Nizan Birnbaum, a project drawing influence from Ethiopian Jewish liturgical traditions, Pan-African rhythms, and modern improvisational language. Music recorded in Sweden and Israel. Drummer Joe Chambers before that, from his album Dance Kubina, that was the title track. Some solo work from vibraphonist Michael Davidson and pianist Andreas Viel. And the set started with a new recording from pianist and vocalist Dawn Clement. From her album Dear Ms. Deary, we heard The Gentleman is a Dope, a project that brings together guitarist Steve Kovalchek, bassist John Clayton, and drummer Jeff Hamilton. If you want to get in touch, check out the contact page on the show's website for email and social media links. That's going to be a wrap for this week. Look for a link to this week's podcast from our Mixcloud channel, along with playlist information on the show's website, jazzboulevard.ca. You've been listening to Jazz Boulevard, syndicated radio. This is Moz Taylor, signing off now and inviting you to join me next week for our next program. Hope you enjoyed the music on this week's show. Thanks for tuning in.

Coming up now on this week's Release Radar, in partnership with the Kingston Music Office, we're pleased to present the lead single from Rust Pump's debut eponymous EP. The song Drool Again stands out as the lead track, blending classic rock influences with a modern edge, while the song's use of seventh chords creates a melancholic, dreamy atmosphere that mirrors its exploration of a couple seeking relief through substance use. Both intimate and dynamic, Drool Again has become a favorite of the band and a lasting highlight of their sound. Want to be highlighted next time? Complete the Release Radar submission form on the Kingston Music Office website or via visitkingston.music on Instagram. In the meantime, stream Drool Again by Rust Pump on your favorite platforms and enjoy it here with us now on CFRC 101.9 FM.

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1: 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I'm Dinah Jansen, and with me is CFRC's Local Journalism Initiative producer, Jesse Bell. Our top story is from CFRC's Local Journalism Initiative reporter, Ara McCauley, and it covers a new food-sharing initiative running out of Regiopolis Notre Dame High School in Kingston.
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3: Roughly 1 in 3 households in the city of Kingston struggle with food insecurity. This statistic led the city of Kingston to declare a food insecurity emergency in 2025. This spring, the Food Sharing Project announced its latest initiative to help counteract this crisis by opening a school-based food hub at Regiopolis Notre Dame Catholic High School. The Food Sharing Project is a charity that provides nutritious food and equipments to all schools across KFLNA for their in-school breakfast, lunch, and hearty snack programs. Each week, they package and deliver 10 tons of food to 88 schools in 4 different school boards. The Regi School Food Hub will provide prepared hot and cold lunches at no cost for up to 1,500 students at 3 local schools, including Regi students 2 days a week, and meals for St. Francis of Assisi Catholic School and Molly Brandt Elementary School on Wednesdays and Fridays. We sat down with the Food Sharing Project's Executive Director Andy Mills and Board Chair Brenda Moore to discuss the new project and why it's needed in Kingston.
4: You may not be aware that there are not high school cafeterias operating in either school board right now, and they didn't reopen after the pandemic. There's a couple of high schools where culinary teachers are providing some cafeteria services, but for the most part, the kitchens are closed and they're mainly used for storage. And we found this out before we sort of found out about the National School Food Program. So we've had our eye on this for a while because those are commercial kitchens and there's incredible equipment in most of them. And so Regiopolis was in the best shape. So it would give us an opportunity to get a kitchen up and going. We had to put in a new stove. We had to definitely do some cleaning. For the most part, with a small amount of infrastructure improvements, we could get that cafeteria up and running. So that expansion allowed us to provide lunches for Regi kids and for 2 more elementary schools. So that to us is the path forward. We're next looking at Napanee District Secondary School as our next kitchen that we can polish up and get up and running once we have the funding for it.
3: The project expands on the Food Sharing Project's Lunches Ready program that provides nutritious, complete meals to any student, no questions asked. Lunches Ready launched in 2025 with new federal funding from the National School Food Program, aiming to support schools that had limited physical and human resources capacities by providing complete, wholesome meals to students, including a main protein and a serving of fruit and milk.
4: Now we're moving towards being able to actually meet a nutritional gap that families are struggling to provide those very expensive things at the grocery store, the fresh fruit and vegetables and the protein and the whole grains and the dairy. And so we can do that at school. So it's that evolution that we're handling right now. And I think that it's meeting the needs in a different way. And funding is a major challenge. We truly are incredibly grateful for the National School Food Funding Program because it has allowed us to make that expansion into lunches, but more so because it's now legislation. So that's never going to go away, which is incredible. We've never had something like that, and cornerstone now of our funding.
3: Since its launch, the program has expanded to produce and deliver more than 2,100 meals each week directly to 20 schools.
5: So last year with the National School Food Program announcement, we knew it was coming and we had a little bit of notice, but in January we received some funding and it was an opportunity for us to try and respond. We'd been hearing from schools that students were seeking more fulsome meals, that snacks just weren't cutting it, or they were dipping into the snack boxes more frequently. Could we provide something more fulsome? So we put a lot of extra hours in, got our heads together, and thought, what could we do to help those schools that are limited with the human resources to be able to do that? So long and short of it, as we rolled out a program in, I guess it was about April or May, we started delivering meals. We called it Lunches Ready, and it's a full main item with protein, with a fruit and milk on the side, which delivered to schools. We started off with, I think it was six schools in the pilot. We're up to 8 now that are receiving it a couple times a week. And then we've also expanded to additional schools where we're delivering what we call hybrid meals, which are meals like casseroles or buckets of soup or things that schools can then warm up. So we're at somewhere around 30 schools, hard to keep track of it, 30 plus schools that are getting meals on a weekly basis. My first few months of working, we were packing and delivering equivalent of about $13,000 worth of food. And then with the pandemic, a lot of families were really, really impacted, and that sort of has hung on, and then the cost of prices and everything increasing. So we're quickly up to $25,000 a week easily on a regular basis. And that growth, it certainly kickstarted, I guess, if you will, by the pandemic, but then it's continued to rise and level off. And last week, I even heard from a school coordinator that they just can't keep the food in the school. They get their food delivery on Monday and it's gone by Thursday. And can they order more? Can they order more? We just keep hearing that all the time.
3: To support this pilot high school initiative, the City of Kingston awarded a grant of $37,600 through the new Food Systems Framework Fund towards staffing, equipment, and operating costs. Additional funding has come from several sources, including the Federal School Food Infrastructure Fund, administered by Breakfast Club of Canada to purchase startup kitchen equipment and supplies, and the United Way of KFLNA facilitated a generous anonymous donation, which will cover all related costs to extend the project into June 2027.
4: In a community that there is a large number of families struggling with food insecurity, there is support at schools for any child who is struggling for any reason.
5: We talk about $25,000 and 10 tons, but there's lots of stories that we hear all the time from our student coordinators and so on about an individual child who's told them that their life has been impacted. You know, the student that was able to graduate and not have to get a job to look after their siblings, or it's just so many stories like that. And so trying to remember that what we do is for these individuals, and donors and supporters and volunteers are doing it for the individual youth and the families that they support.
4: Ultimately, that's what food sharing is about. Is to improve kids' readiness to learn. Because we know that when they can learn and do well in school, then they're more successful going forward. They can reach their potential.
6: Thank you, Era. Now over to Dinah Jansen with a story by Michelle Dory Forrestel, LGI reporter for The Kingstonist, that provides an update on the ongoing legal dispute between Kingston physician Dr. Elaine Ma and the Ontario provincial government.
7: Thank you, Jesse. Ontario's highest court has refused to hear an appeal by the Ontario Health Insurance Plan in the case of a Kingston physician ordered to repay more than $600,000 tied to pandemic-era COVID-19 vaccination clinic billings, marking another significant legal victory for Dr. Elaine Ma. In a brief endorsement released Friday, May 8th, a 3-judge panel for the Court of Appeal for Ontario denied OHIP's request for leave to appeal a December 2025 divisional court ruling that had partially favored Ma. Leave to appeal is denied, the endorsement states. The court also ordered OHIP to pay $5,000 in legal costs to Ma. Ma organized 48 mass vaccination clinics in Kingston during the COVID-19 pandemic and was later ordered by OHIP to repay $600,962 because of alleged billing noncompliance. The repayment order was previously upheld by the Health Services Appeal and Review Board, HSARB. However, in a decision released on Tuesday, December 16, 2025, Ontario's Divisional Court found it was unreasonable for the board to conclude that the COVID-19 pandemic did not constitute an extenuating circumstance when assessing Ma's billing. Rather than overturning the repayment order outright, the Divisional Court sent the matter back to the HSARB to reconsider how much, if anything, Ma should be required to repay. OHIP subsequently sought leave to appeal that ruling, arguing that the Divisional Court improperly interfered with the board's findings and misapplied the legal standard for judicial review. The Court of Appeal's refusal to grant leave means the Divisional Court ruling now stands. The matter is expected to return to HSARB, which must reconsider the repayment issue while taking into account the Divisional Court's findings regarding the extraordinary operational pressures physicians faced during the pandemic vaccine rollout. In a statement previously provided to the Kingstonist following the Divisional Court ruling, Ma said the ongoing litigation sent a troubling message to doctors who stepped up during the public health emergency. Doctors were asked to move quickly, adapt constantly, and vaccinate as many people as possible, Ma said at the time. The case has drawn attention locally and within Ontario's medical community because of its broader implications for how physicians' pandemic-era decisions are assessed years later through ordinary administrative and billing frameworks. For now, the Court of Appeal's decision leaves intact a lower court finding that the unprecedented realities of the COVID-19 vaccine rollout, a process championed by the provincial government at the time, could not simply be ignored when evaluating physicians' actions during one of the largest vaccination campaigns in Ontario history.
6: Thank you, Dinah, and thank you to Michelle Dory Forrestel of The Kingstonist for that story. Coming up, we have a story by Brenda Little, the LGI reporter from CJPE County Radio, about a mental health crisis in Prince Edward County.
8: What should we do when someone has a meltdown in a public space? Stay calm. Approach with compassion, speak quietly and gently, and offer help such as taking the person for a walk or calling someone. These suggestions were well received at a recent public information session that focused on understanding common mental health disorders, recognizing distress, and responding in ways that support safety and dignity. Some participants work in hospitality where they witness and try to manage mental health situations. Others volunteer at a charity shop where distress situations are a common occurrence. Psychiatrist Dr. Joe Burley guided participants through scenarios, described symptoms of several disorders, and gave clear suggestions of how to handle a person in distress. Dr. Burley tells us more.
9: So we all have seen these people, and we all have various reactions, I think, but part of the idea, I think, is just to help us see them as people, because when they do odd things and they have psychotic behaviors, we tend to see them as other, them and us, and we're not like that, and that's, we probably will talk a fair bit about stigma tonight. We'd like to think, I mean, we started to talk about stigma back in the early 2000s or late 90s, and we thought we were doing better, but recently we've actually seen stigma increase again. So, and maybe that has to do with the sort of general climate of the world these days. As we talk about these things, probably a good idea, it would be great if you could think about how would I react to this, you know? What are my feelings if I see somebody like this? What emotions do I have? And what should I do? And we'll talk a little bit about what we should do and what we shouldn't do, I think, with some of these people. I think you can imagine that, I mean, if somebody walked up to me in the street who didn't know me and said, you walk funny, I'd be embarrassed immediately, you know? But these people are in the midst of a crisis and often feel like they don't have any agency or control. And so we have to remember that if we want to try and help them and communicate with them. And,
8: anxiety is a common mental disorder, and Dr. Burley describes some symptoms.
9: And most people won't tell anybody that they have anxiety, like, unless it's somebody very close, because almost everybody I see says, if people knew this, they'd know how weak I am, you know? Mm-hmm. And so that's the business of stigma. You know, that's how people see themselves. And I don't think I see very rarely anybody who says, this means I'm weak, or I'm a wimp, or I should be able to get over this myself. And that's probably the biggest stigma thing, I think. It's right at the bottom of everything, along with all the negative judgments and the shaming stuff and that kind of stuff.
10: What are the other things that anxiety looks like? So talking a lot?
9: Not sleeping, tremor, intermittent predisposition to panic attacks, rapid heart, muscle tension, tension headaches.
10: What about irritability?
9: Yeah, irritability. Especially if the anxiety, it kind of fluctuates, right? If somebody's really worrying and somebody wants something from them, more likely to say, get off my back, you know, and be irritable. Insomnia is something we often forget about, is being anxious for hours or days at a time is exhausting. So fatigue is a really common symptom. You know, I just, when I used to start out in medicine, I would be on call for, you know, a weekend. I'd be blitzed by the end of it. I couldn't barely stand up because I'd been like this all the time, you know. And a lot of that physical stuff is not conscious, you know. It just is part of it. So part of helping people get better is helping them recognize.
10: So that's what it looks like. That's awesome. So now we want to talk about what to do. So this sounds like it's a situation where we can probably support the person. Mm-hmm. If it's an acquaintance or if it's somebody at the grocery store, what do we do in order to hold space?
9: I think in the acute sense, is to approach them gently. Don't immediately go up and hug them, or touch them. Validate their symptoms. I see you're really upset, you're really anxious, or you're really angry. Nobody's gonna tell you can't be. Is there something that I can do? Is there somebody I could call who could help you? Or would you like me to take you someplace? Would you like to go home? But things that are not threatening. Because, as I said, people are going to be really embarrassed, you know. What many people would say, no, I'm okay. And sometimes it's just worth saying, I know you're saying that, but you don't seem okay to me. Are you all right? And just that, I think, can make a big difference in helping someone kind of settle and be calmer. So the connection, being cared about, and then if you think about in the longer term, talking about it and having somebody reflect back to you what they see helps you see who you are and what you're experiencing. And that's something we can do for each other.
6: 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Over now to Ted Evans, LJI reporter for CJAI Amherst Island Radio, with a story about community pushback against the forthcoming closure of the Leisure and Activity Center in Amherst View.
11: 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Coming up are some of the top news stories from Loyalist Township. 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
12: Community members in Loyalist Township have come forward with a petition for council to reconsider the closing of the Leisure and Activity Center in Amherstview. In April, staff met with a working committee made up of residents who were looking to preserve services at the center. During this meeting, staff received the petition consisting of over 1,500 signatures. After receiving the petition, staff received a request from a member of council to add the petition to their latest agenda. Council originally approved a staff recommendation to formally close the center as a direct programming space on August 1st, 2026. This came after a close 3-2 vote. Residents who use the space regularly have brought concerns to council, including the size of the new space, privacy, and the costs associated. The matter will come before council again at their June 9th meeting. Loyalist Township resident Lorna Thorne explained the petition and noted the response from the community.
13: We have collected over 1,500 signatures. for residents in Amherstview, Odessa, and Bath, and the rural areas. Our petition states that we would like Council to take the necessary steps to make a reversal of the 3-2 vote taken on March 10th regarding the decision to close the LAC and move existing programs to the Henderson Community Centre. Going door to door was a new experience and daunting for many of us. We were overwhelmed with the positive response we received from the constituents of Loyalist Township.
12: Resident of Loyalist Township and former recreation director Cindy Lawson speaks about the need for the center.
14: Following my retirement in 2013, the space was renovated, and since then, people of all ages have been enjoying a great variety of programs. Disappointment is an understatement when I learned on March 10th, a staff report recommended the closure of the Leisure and Activity Center and Council approved it. I cannot understand how a facility that took over 25 years to acquire is no longer needed. This community is growing. We currently have a space that serves us well. Now is not the time to give it up, as we all know to replace it is not in the foreseeable future.
12: Loyalist Township resident Barbara Usman Goldhar notes the importance of spaces like the Leisure and Activity Center within a community.
15: As a widow recovering from illness, I looked to find a center where I could become, where I could begin my healing process. Being a retired physiotherapist with 35 years experience in rehabilitation, I knew the benefits of exercise. I looked for an exercise center and found the LAC just 5 minutes from my home. I realized quickly that this was the place that I needed. As I joined the exercise classes, I found an energetic group of like-minded people who were exercising to keep fit, for example, to maintain diabetic control, blood pressure, and weight gain, prevent aging complications such as osteoporosis and dementia, and recover from serious health issues. Morning classes with instructors who educate and model are particularly helpful as they establish routines, prevent stiffness, and improve energy and mental clarity. The LAC offers a cohesive center where participants get to know each other, find support, and have fun. Large, safe, and well-designed exercise centers like the LAC are essential to accommodate group classes effectively. It is vital to create a community where people can live healthier, longer, and more connected lives.
12: Another resident, Carla Rogers, explains the concerns residents have brought to council.
16: We have provided council and staff with the petition, several documents, and photos explaining the opposition to the concept of moving the fitness programs to a room that is half the size with low ceilings, epoxy flooring, and as well as the downfalls of reducing class sizes and spreading them throughout the day. We have explained the shortcomings of the proposed room for the purpose of the children's programs due to the lack of cooking facilities and the reduced space. Community recreation facilities are not just line items. They are infrastructure that support health, connection, and a quality of life in our township.
12: Councillor Jake Ennis spoke about the potential reconsideration at their June 9th meeting.
17: I think residents have been very clear about their concerns. I think they've been very clear that they don't want to see a reduction in service. Sympathetic to those concerns. I think it's a positive step that staff are looking at alternatives, and I think it's important for us to consider those alternatives and for the public to consider those alternatives in addition to a potential reconsideration in June.
12: Councillor Carol Park spoke about the original decision and coming back to council in June.
18: I believe that council made the wrong decision. That's my personal opinion. And as a swing vote that was part of that meeting, I do take responsibility for that. So I do support this motion, and I look forward to this coming back before council in June so that we can revisit this.
12: Deputy Mayor Nathan Townend spoke about council's role in decision-making and the importance of municipal politics.
19: We're elected to be decision-makers that make decisions based on all of the available information and have that be transparent to the public. And so, you know, from that point of principle, we're principally hamstrung until June 9th. And maybe council's decision will be to reconsider and to maintain status quo. I won't comment on what that will be. That could be. But the point is council needs all the information available and the public needs that information. Municipal politics is incredibly important. It's the level of government closest to the public, and that's never more evident than a chambers full of people concerned about what's happening in their community. And regardless of where anybody stands on an individual issue, that's incredibly important.
12: For Amherst Island Radio and the Local Journalism Initiative, I'm Ted Evans.
7: Thank you to Ted Evans for that story. Now over to Jesse Bell with the Kingston Sports Report, brought to you by CFRC Power Plays.
0: Thank you, Dinah. After years of intense recruiting and months of deliberation, Canadian sprinter Wyatt Lee has made his decision. One of the most decorated athletes in Frontenac Secondary School's rich history will be taking his talents to Raleigh after accepting a full-track scholarship from North Carolina State. It has been a meteoric rise for Lee, who made his track debut as a member of the Frontenac track and field team in March of 2024. Lee flashed promise early, tallying an 11.51 second 100-meter dash, good enough to see him advance to OFSA, Ontario's provincial championships. Lee would take home medals in the 100 and 200-meter races that year, while also dropping his sprint time by a full second, a remarkable level of improvement in just 3 months' time. Lee started the 2025 track season by breaking Canada's U18 100-meter record three times in 5 weeks. His mark of 10.38 shattered the mark held by Olympian Aaron Brown, making Lee Canada's fastest high school sprinter. Lee topped his own record again in 2026, running a 10.34, good enough for ninth in Canadian history in the U20 age bracket. Lee has also set new records for the 60-meter dash. He is the youngest runner in Canadian history to clock a sub-6.70-60, something he accomplished at just 17 years of age. Lee is just 0.4 seconds behind Canada's all-time record holder, Bolade Ajimale. From humble beginnings behind Frontenac Secondary School to the biggest track and field meets in North America, the sky appears to be the limit for this Frontenac Falcon.
7: Thank you to Jesse Bell for that update, and also to our sponsor. 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
0: Thank you, Dinah. This is your Environment Canada weather report for the Kingston region. Tuesday, May 19th, we had a daytime high of 20 degrees, feeling closer to 22 in the sun, dropping down to 14 overnight. Wednesday, May 20th, forecasted to have a beautiful 17-degree day with a little bit of sunshine, feeling just a degree warmer at 18. However, it's going to be quite a drop-off overnight, dropping all the way down to 5 degrees. Those cool conditions will remain consistent heading into Thursday, daytime high of 12, but in the bright sunshine, we're going to have a real feel of about 15 degrees. However, it is going to be chilly overnight again, dropping down to 6. Friday, May 22nd, 14 is your high, feeling closer to 18 with all kinds of beautiful sunshine in the forecast, dropping down to 9 overnight. Saturday, May 23rd, 16 degrees is your high, but once again, with the sunny conditions, it's actually going to feel about 7 degrees warmer at 23 here in the city of Kingston. Sunday, May 24th, 17 is your high, feeling like 20, a beautiful way to end your weekend. And then Monday, May 25th, starting off next week, 18 is your high, feeling closer to 21, with a little bit of cloud coverage giving way to sun in the afternoon.
7: 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We'll be back next week with more in local and regional news. 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
21: 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And today, I would like to introduce you to Mateos Carvet, who is finishing up his master's in computing under the supervision of Dr. Sydney Gavigi. Welcome to GradChat.
22: Hello. Thanks for having me.
21: Well, thank you so much for joining us today. And I know you're finishing up your master's, which is quite exciting. Or your thesis is titled Collaborative Perception Under Adverse Weather Conditions. Can you tell us a little bit what that means?
22: Sure. So collaborative perception is a subfield of perception for autonomous vehicles.
21: Okay.
22: So making a vehicle drive by themselves is a very challenging thing. There's a lot of parts to it. And the usual description is that you have to first get sensing information from the sensors, cameras, radar, GPS, LiDAR, and then making sense of what's around the vehicle. Then you use that information to make decisions.
21: Okay.
22: With those decisions, then you have to specifically determine what are the actions to be done. So accelerate, brake, turn left, right, that kind of thing. So there's a lot of steps to it. My research focused on the very beginning, which is the perception part, is making sense of the data that comes from the sensors, you know? And within perception, there is this kind of new subfield, which is collaborative perception, which has the idea that, well, in maybe a few years' time, we'll have lots of autonomous vehicles around. So what if they could tell each other what they're perceiving, you know? So if there is challenging scenarios like occlusion, for instance, or situations like adverse weather, where the performance of the sensors is degraded, if they can tell each other what they're perceiving, it makes everything safer, you know? So my master's focus specifically on collaborative perception under adverse weather conditions, because collaborative perception is a field that I would say it's roughly 4 or 5 years old.
21: Oh, wow. So you're right on the cutting edge. You're on the cusp of very, very new things. That's exciting.
22: Yeah, it is. And even though the field has 4 or 5 years old, there's been very, very little research done on how that can be done in the context of adverse weather conditions like rain, fog, you know.
21: So you mentioned there's a lot of different information and data coming in from all these different sensors and I guess things that are giving the autonomous vehicle input. And then you're trying to make all of these different systems within each vehicle speak to one another. So how does that all work? How do you parse through all of that information and how do you assist the autonomous vehicle in making decisions based on its perception and the perception of other vehicles around it?
22: Yeah, it is pretty challenging.
21: Yeah, so it sounds very complicated.
22: It is. But it's fun. I really enjoy it. So there's different approaches to it. And the approach that has been most used in the literature is that if you just take raw sensor information, that's too much data. You know? So you have to communicate that data. And ideally, you would do that in almost real time, right? So raw data is too much. But Every autonomous vehicle, even the ones that are working by themselves, the way we make sense of all that data is with AI. It's okay. With deep learning models. So if we use the result of my AI model, so what it perceived mm-hmm. around it, mm-hmm. if we just use that result, then it's too little information, mm-hmm. you know, because what if the model doesn't get things perfectly, mm-hmm. you know, and then the errors compound, you know, so, and you end up losing information about the surroundings, you mm-hmm. know, so what people usually do is within the deep learned model, they get the intermediate features, you know, and then those features are communicated. And then for collaborative perception, we need models that will take as input data from different vehicles, you know,
2: okay.
22: and you can even make other agents mm-hmm. collaborate as well. There is research being done for having drones collaborating mm. with the vehicles. There's some people, I don't think that is a very promising step, but there okay. is some people also considering, I don't know, having data from smartphones, you
2: oh,
22: know, so pedestrians mm-hmm. could be joining the collaboration mm-hmm. scheme. But the main thing is having either just cars mm-hmm. or cars and roadside units. So
2: okay. mm-hmm.
22: you have, I don't know, cameras at an intersection, mm-hmm. you know, those cameras could be like joining the collaboration and telling everyone, hey, there's this happening there.
2: There was
22: know?
2: A fender bender at this intersection and be aware.
22: Yeah.
2: Well, it sounds like, because I can only imagine how hard it would be to compare different information from one type of vehicle to another, because I'm it sounds a little bit like comparing apples to oranges at times, right? If, you know, the weather conditions affecting a drone might be very different than those affecting a vehicle and what they have to be concerned about. So I as from a very public armchair perspective, mm-hmm. I can understand how making those kind of connections yeah. could be difficult. So trying to find data that is valuable across vehicles and across other agents, like you said, that can all better inform
22: yeah.
2: driving. And I can only imagine, but I guess you can tell me more, what makes adverse weather conditions so challenging for autonomous vehicles? Because I'm thinking even, you know, driving in Kingston winters, you know, one street to the next, the road conditions can really vary. So,
22: yeah,
2: could you tell us a little bit about what makes these conditions challenging for autonomous vehicles and how can collaborative perception help with some of those challenges?
22: Sure. Yeah, so just making a car drive by themselves is a very challenging mm-hmm. thing, but it has been done, you know?
2: Mm-hmm.
22: And we have, everyone that drives knows this, we have a lot of boring scenarios in driving. Most of driving is very boring, you know? Mm-hmm. It's just, oh, I have to keep on my lane, you know? Like, make sure no one, like, just jump mm-hmm. ahead of me, you know?
2: And many times, right, if you drive the same route all the time, sometimes your mind wanders and all of a sudden
22: yeah.
2: you're like, I'm at work again. How did I get here safely?
22: Yeah.
2: But you just do those automatic boring things.
22: Yeah, mm-hmm. no, most of it, and the research shows mm-hmm. that it's something like 98% of driving. It's so boring.
2: Oh, wow.
22: It's so
2: wow.
22: predictable,
2: yeah.
22: you know. But you have those edge cases, mm-hmm. you know, mm-hmm. you have those crazy situations that you have to react in a split second, mm-hmm. right? So adverse weather goes more towards that edge case scenario thing because it doesn't rain all the time.
2: Mm-hmm.
22: It doesn't snow all the time. It's not completely foggy that you can't even see in front of you mm-hmm. properly. You know, that happens, I don't know, a couple of days a year, you know?
2: And not even consistently across an area, right? You
22: yeah.
2: drive through one patch of fog and then cross the street and then the fog's lifted a little bit. So it's constantly evolving.
22: Exactly, mm-hmm. exactly. And even an adverse weather condition that I tried to explore in my master's was glare. So
2: mm-hmm.
22: It's the sun is setting or mm-hmm. the sun is rising and then you have that super blinding light like mm-hmm. right in front of you, you know? So if you just turn right, there's no more light bothering mm-hmm. you, you know? So it changes a lot. So those kinds of situations, they don't happen all the time, and they make the sensor performance like really, really degrade,
2: mm.
22: you know? So the same way it's challenging for us to make sense of things
2: mm-hmm.
22: when it's too dark, when it's too foggy, when there's so much rain or snow that you can barely see, I don't know, like 20 meters in
2: mm-hmm.
22: front of you. The same thing is true for sensors like mm-hmm. cameras and even LiDARs, you know? So by having vehicles collaborating, we can hope that, well, I can only see 20 meters in front of me, but 20 meters in front of me, there might be a vehicle that can tell me what he's seeing, you know?
2: Mm-hmm,
22: so
2: mm-hmm.
22: we can all share our perceptions and then we can have a much broader field of view, you know?
2: Mm-hmm.
22: So that's something that really helps to increase the perception when those challenging situations happen.
2: Oh, no, that sounds helpful for those who are looking to kind of crowdsource safety on the road. Yeah. So this, it makes a lot of sense. This work seems very applied. But how have you tested all of this? So what have you been doing during your master's to try all of this? Because I imagine you can't exactly take AVs out on the road around Kingston at this point to do this type of testing. So how have you been approaching this in your master's?
22: Yeah, you mentioned something that is a very big challenge and within this specific subfield that I entered, which is getting real data. This is so tricky. Queens has, I think, more than one autonomous vehicle. Oh. Mm-hmm. And there's the auto drive team, the undergrad team, they have a car. My supervisor with another professor, Professor Nuruddin, they also have a car, which recently they even published a huge data set with the car getting data around Kingston.
2: Oh, very cool.
22: Yeah. Mm-hmm. But for collaborative perception, you need more than one.
2: Yes.
22: One is not enough anymore. And for collaborative perception under adverse weather conditions, you can't collect data anytime. Mm-hmm. You need those adverse weather situations to happen. Mm-hmm. So it makes it super impractical to get real data. So the answer was, okay, let's go to simulation.
2: Oh, good. Yes, you can't wait for a winter storm and then hope that you can get data that day, right? So, so what type of simulations?
22: Oh, it's foggy. Let's get the car.
2: Yes, exactly. Yeah. I'm sure the car is a heavily scheduled hot commodity as well if everyone is wanting to use the AV. So you develop simulations or you work with those. How does that play out?
22: Yeah, so there is a very popular open source simulator used by people in self-driving research called Carla.
2: Okay.
22: And Carla, think of it as a kind of a sandbox thing, a sandbox world where you can decide where you are going to put a car. It has some maps with cities and intersections and things like that. But you have a lot of freedom to do so many different things within Carla. It's for people that have worked with game design, it's pretty much like having a game engine with some pre-made assets there.
2: Okay.
22: So within Carla, we set up everything, set up scenarios, and we set up scenarios that felt meaningful from a practical point of view. We wanted scenarios that were challenging, scenarios that really made the perception algorithms to struggle and to see if collaborative perception would make those situations better. So we looked at real data from lots of reports from the United States National Health Traffic Administration, and we found some interesting situations. Because in the field, sometimes people will just randomly decide, well, highways are an interesting situation. Off ramps from highways, they're an interesting scenario. And then you see the real data, and in fact those are not the most interesting scenarios, you know, for perception.
2: So no problem getting merging or getting off of the highway, but
22: not from a perception point of view, because those situations you can perceive your environment very well. Those might be more challenging from a perspective of control of how you control the car when it's going faster, right? But then that's later in the pipeline.
2: You're still at the beginning, of the process.
22: Yeah.
2: Okay.
22: So we got data from what would be interesting scenarios for perception algorithms.
2: So what are some of those interesting scenarios? What are some examples of what is hard to perceive?
22: So lots and lots and lots of crashes happen in intersections.
2: Okay.
22: Intersections are challenging because there's a lot of variables, right? A lot of erratic behavior, right? So we consider both urban scenarios and rural scenarios. And in rural scenarios, there's a lot of things involved. Curved roads, you know, when you get a known junction, you have accidents happening and troubles with perceiving objects around you. In level roads, non-level roads, you know, straight roads, there's a whole variety to it, you know. So we basically picked up five scenarios, we tried to make them a little bit general, not extremely specific. And then by using those five road configurations, then we simulated lots of different adverse weather combinations there. So clear weather, of course, we need to have a baseline, but also light rain, heavy rain, fog, foggy have you rain? have you ever seen that?
2: It is not pleasant to drive in.
22: Not at all. and even glare, as I mentioned, mm-hmm. glare, from all that we looked in the literature, mm-hmm. it was not something that was explored in collaborative perception. So, well, let's do it, mm-hmm. right? And the results for glare were pretty interesting because when we are thinking about collaborative perception, there's always a main vehicle, right? Mm-hmm. The main vehicle we call the ego, meaning like the self, right? Mm-hmm. So the ego, its perception in glare, it's terrible because there's a lot of light, mm-hmm. very strong

0: What's something you want to know more of now that you've done all of this work for your master's?
1: Yeah. So the main thing of the master's was creating the simulated data set and simulating all those scenarios and making sure everything was running smoothly, that everything made sense. We looked at real data to account for which scenarios to pick, what kind of sensor configurations to use and everything. But then once the data set was done, we had this idea to, well, now that we have those adverse weather scenarios that are challenging for collaborative perception AI models, let's make a model then. And that was so challenging. That was so difficult. And it's something we tried to do, but then because of the timing of the masters, that's something we put aside.
0: Okay.
1: And instead, our idea was, okay, let's look at the existing models and improve their robustness to adverse weather. And that's what I did at the last few months of my master's. But definitely then, that would be an avenue for future research, right? To create a model, that an AI model that is a lot more robust to all those adverse weather conditions that we have created in the simulation.
0: Is that something that you would like to pursue in the future? Or, because I know you mentioned you wanted to be a researcher, is that a next step for your research? Or what is your next step for your research?
1: To be completely honest, I don't know.
0: That's totally fair, yeah.
1: It is a very interesting field, that's for sure. Mm-hmm. And I already got a lot of familiarity with it. I will be doing my PhD here at Queen's.
0: Oh, congratulations.
1: Thank you. Starting in September. So people listening to this, I will not be a master's student anymore. I'll be a PhD already.
0: Yes, you will. That'll be exciting.
1: Yeah. So in my PhD, the idea is to keep working with autonomous vehicles and perception for them. But what specifically are we going to target? Mm-hmm. That is still not defined, especially because in the PhD, you have a lot more time.
0: Yes, you'll have. Yes. Hopefully double the time, right? And ideally to deep dive into something. And now that you've already done all of this work, if you continue pursuing this, you have already a wealth of knowledge to work from instead of having to start from scratch, so to say, right?
1: Yeah. So. No, but at the same time, as I was doing all this work and reading about the field, there are a lot of open questions that we found, a lot of different things that could be worked on. And even in the context of adverse weather conditions, there's a question of how to do that. So thinking of an AI model, there's lots of different kinds of AI models being used nowadays. So one thing that has been used a lot for single vehicle perception that I don't think I have seen for collaborative perception is something called the diffusion model.
0: Okay.
1: So that's something that could be used. LLMs like ChatGPT, which are the large language models, there's people doing visual large language models and vision large language models, sorry. And how to integrate those large models to the self-driving pipeline, you know. So there's a lot of things that are very, very important right now for self-driving and collaborative perception. So let's see.
0: Yes. It sounds like you're gonna have the challenge of trying to pare down all of your interests and ideas, you're gonna have to be selective, I guess. And so you've almost got too many options.
1: Yeah,
0: which
1: I
0: think is a good place to be, right?
1: Yeah.
0: You get to explore a little bit and then find what feels best.
1: Yeah.
0: So that's exciting. As this airs, we'll be excited to see how you're doing in your PhD, and hopefully we can have you back on Grad Chat in the future once you've kind of chosen the direction and you've got some more work done. But I hear that you're also outside of your research on vehicles. This is a bit of a stretch, but I know you're also a big Formula One fan.
1: I am.
0: So who are your favorite drivers right now, and what is exciting to you about Formula One?
1: Lewis Hamilton.
0: Very nice.
1: When I started watching Formula One, I felt a little off about him. He seemed like that kind of celebrity that is very fake, you know? And then I realized, I saw some interviews, you know, and I realized that he's actually very real, you know? And he's a very big activist for a lot of causes, the main one being having Black kids in STEM, you know, in motorsport, but also just in engineering as a whole. So he has a lot of initiatives. He does a lot of things that he doesn't even advertise about, you know.
0: Okay.
1: The Met Gala, he once got a full table with Black

0: tech designers.
1: Very, very nice.
0: And it's not something that he advertised much, you know. It just, the Met Gala happened and there he was in a table with lots of designers that he sponsored, you know. So he's the kind of people that puts his money where his mouth is. So
1: he just acts quietly on his values and has that, and then people report on it after, but he's just doing that because that's who he is. That's what it sounds like.
0: So I got to really admire Lewis Hamilton as I got to watch more and more Formula One, but unfortunately, right now, he's not doing the best. So he will not be a champion this year. Probably not. So a champion contender right now is to be possibly his first champion will be Oscar Piastri. And he's the guy I'm hoping. Let's go, Piastri.
1: And what do you like about Formula One? What excites you about it?
0: It's the racing itself is so much fun. There's a lot of unpredictability. There are races that are honestly very boring, that the way it begins, it's the way it ends. But when you least expect, you will see insanely good drives from the drivers. You see, I don't know, it starts to rain and then everyone has to stop and put the wet tires and then things become chaotic. And then it's when you see the drivers and their skill really making a difference. But it's also a team sport. Every driver is part of a team and they have a teammate. And sometimes you see the team making a lot of the difference with crazy strategies, something like, oh, this is not going to work. But then it does. And then they win the race. And you're on the edge of your seat. How did that work, you know?
1: It sounds like what I'm hearing, it sounds like there's a lot of similarity between kind of what you described in your research, right? It's sometimes, a lot of the time, driving can be pretty boring. Maybe not Formula One boring, but it can be pretty regular. And then when there's these kind of challenges or adverse conditions, everyone adjusts, and that's the excitement piece. And that sounds kind of, I mean, I could be stretching here, but that sounds like what you're doing as well, as you're stretching and finding those challenges and then coming up with a solution within your team, within your lab, really quickly, and trying to figure out how to come around those.
0: Yeah.
1: And I know from the beginning you mentioned that you have really enjoyed your time in Kingston, and I know you've been quite active, and I see that you were an events ambassador for Queens. Could you tell us a little bit about that experience?
0: Sure. Yeah. So there's this group in Queens called Queens Events. So anyone can go to their Instagram, Queens Events. And it's basically this idea started by an alumni, Sarah Witiuk, I think that's how you pronounce her name. And it was this whole idea of giving people the information of what's happening in Kingston. Because she felt that a lot of the times she would hear about the cool things happening after they happened. So there's that whole FOMO kind of feeling, you know. And so let's give that information to students and let's try to put all that information together. So I started following the page before moving to Canada. I got my acceptance, I think it was something like March.
1: Okay.
0: And then I just came in end of August to Kingston. So I wanted to know everything about Queens, about Kingston, and even CFRC. I was listening to CFRC before coming here, and it was a lot of fun. And by following the Queens Events Instagram page, I saw that they had a position open for ambassador. And the idea is simple. You just go to events and you post about it so people can see how the event is, right? And then I did that for my first year here in Kingston. I did that and it was so much fun. It was a great excuse to just leave home and go explore the city and find cool things to do.
1: Yeah, because there's so many things happening.
0: Yeah.
1: In Kingston and at Queens that you almost don't know what to choose. So what were some of your favorite events from that year while you were an ambassador? What are some things you tried?
0: Oh, wow. I went to so many concerts, more indie rock concerts, classical music at the Isabel. I would say that my number one favorite was the Intercultural Arts Fest. It happens every year. So I think it's in August. So
1: that sounds right to me. Yes. Yeah.
0: So people hearing, go next year.
1: Yes.
0: But coming from Brazil, in Brazil, you don't have as much multiculturalism as you have in Canada. Brazil is a melting pot of cultures. So we had a lot of people coming from all over the world, you know, to Brazil. But then you don't see those cultures as they were originally. It all gets blended together, you know. So I don't know. We have sushi pizza, like we have had them for years, you know. Mm-hmm. There's the Russian dish stroganoff, mm-hmm. and there's the Arab dish sfiha. Mm-hmm. We have stroganoff, sfiha, you know, like Brazil does this crazy combinations of things. So you have a very varied mm-hmm. and diverse culture, but you don't really have the traditions. Mm-hmm. You don't have the originals.
1: More of the nuance to some of the traditions. And,
0: yeah. Yes. So mm-hmm. coming to Canada and going to the Intercultural Arts Fest, mm-hmm. I saw traditional dance, mm-hmm. traditional mm-hmm. music, you know, from all over the world. Traditional dishes, though, those were so good. You know? So it felt really special and it reminded me why, when deciding where to do my master's, mm-hmm. the country I picked was Canada. Mm-hmm. And a lot of it was not only because of research excellence mm-hmm. and because it's a great place to live, but because of the multiculturalism. Mm-hmm. I felt mm-hmm. like Canada would be a country where I would be welcomed and that I would get to meet people from all over the world and their cultures would be appreciated here. Mm-hmm. And that's definitely the case. And it's awesome.
1: Well, I'm glad that you had great experiences with Queen's events, and hopefully, like you said, everyone listening can attend next summer's Intercultural Fair Arts Fest.
0: Yeah.
1: And check out some amazing events throughout the whole year in the community and on campus, because there's so much going on.
0: Yeah,
1: right?
0: I sometimes talk to people and they say there's nothing happening in Kingston, and then I look at them baffled. What do you mean? There's so much going on. You know, I think it's just a matter of what you look for and mm-hmm. where to look for, you know. So the city of Kingston itself organizes so many things. Mm-hmm. At Queen's, you have so many student groups and even the groups from the university, like the School of Graduate mm-hmm. Studies. There's so many things happening all the time.
1: There are. And if I can pitch the School of Graduate Studies and Postdoctoral Affairs, we have an excellent weekly newsletter that tries to compile events mostly on campus, but we do include off-campus events as well, and things, scholarships, events, opportunities. So that's one way to stay in touch and get a heads up about some of the stuff that's happening around.
0: Yeah, for sure. For anyone thinking Kingston doesn't have much to do, I would say just think about what interests you and look out. I would say that there is, mm-hmm. you know, there's things happening for every type of interest. Mm-hmm. For people more interested in sports, there's so many games happening all year
1: and
0: long.
1: So many teams that you can join. And
0: yeah, mm-hmm. music, mm-hmm. arts, you know, crafts, mm-hmm. more nerdy things, you know, like board games. Mm-hmm. There's things for everyone.
1: Yes, we're very, very lucky to have strong communities. Well, thank you so much, Mateos. It's been great chatting with you. Thanks for doing Grad Chat, and good luck with the PhD. And as I said, hopefully we'll get a chance to speak with you as your doctoral research gets underway in the future.
0: Thank you so much for having me. It was great fun to talk to you.
1: Well, so that's it, everyone. Another week of Grad Chat comes to an end. Don't forget, you can download the show tomorrow from either iTunes, Google Podcast, Spotify, or CFRC Podcast. Just search Grad Chat. And until next week, this is KM on the FM. Gotcha.
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4: 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Ani Nich Kuank, Doug Farquhar, Dijnikas, meanwhile, Sean Story. Esna Minwa and Shnabi the Waywin. And here we go. Aboriginal voices on this absolutely gorgeous May the 19th, 2026, And we have a special guest for everybody to hear tonight. And Rachel, welcome back. We loved having you here.
5: Oh, it's always so nice to be down in the basement of Carruthers Hall with you guys. I love it.
4: Hey, wait a minute.
6: Rachel is back.
4: We're in the catacombs, yes, but it's nice. It's cool down here.
6: I don't know that it's a basement.
4: It's subterranean.
5: You can feel the cool breeze.
4: There you go.
5: We'll just say that.
6: Nice. You can feel that in the wintertime.
5: You sure can. I sure can.
4: Anyway, Rachel, we love having you come in and visit us, and you always send great information, and places to go or places to see. I like the wintertime ones, though. Yeah, when you get out and you go do snowshoeing or cross-country skiing or something like that. Sean, what pictures do you like to see that she sends us?
6: Oh, well, she does the snowboarding? No, skiing. Skiing, and there was a particularly interesting, I guess, you could say, where she's dressed as Santa.
4: Oh, no, I missed that one.
6: You didn't see that one?
4: Well, I don't remember it.
6: Wow.
4: I probably did forget? See it, yeah.
6: It was a part of a thing?
5: It was a
6: you get
5: quite
6: free.
5: A while ago now, yeah. Yeah.
6: I thought it was just this year, wasn't it?
5: Well, yeah. It feels it feels like a long time ago, I guess. But Doug, you would love it. You would love it. It's everyone dresses up as Santa and skis down the hill.
4: Okay. Yes, I do remember. There was more than you?
5: Yeah. Oh, yeah. Yeah.
4: The hill was red.
5: Oh, it was quite red. And you had a few elves in there and a few Grinches. Yeah. So.
4: The odd Grinch coming downhill.
5: Yeah.
4: Screaming, yelling, get out of the way.
6: Well, did absolutely. They get free? Did absolutely. They have to pay? Did the Grinch have to pay?
5: No. No. So if you dressed as Santa, it was free. Yeah. That's the real incentive, other than the cool factor and the fun factor.
6: Yeah.
5: You save yourself like $100.
6: That is
5: bucks.
6: Cool.
5: But no, I love these. I love getting together with you guys and seeing what kind of art projects we get into.
4: Well, that's why you're here tonight. Yes, mm-hmm. A special invitation, but it also coincides with projects that we have been doing over the past month and a bit. We've had a guest speaker, Kristen, who talks about being outdoors and getting a sense of the feeling when you're as you go through a forest or near a river or near a lake. And she's been doing a little bit with us twice a season is the plan.
5: Wow.
4: So we've already done last fall, the winter. Now she's done two for the spring and left us with a challenge. And the challenge is go out and pick one thing and bring back something from it, but you can't take anything away.
5: Okay.
4: Mm-hmm. So from your trip to the forest or your trip to the park or, you know, even if it's just down an old farm laneway, it doesn't matter. Mm-hmm. So that's been her challenge. And so I thought of you right away because you and Sean constantly challenge me to make my photographs better. Constantly.
5: I think we do enjoy. That is a topic of conversation that we all really enjoy getting into and discussing and...
4: So, and I remember, years ago now, I can't remember how many years ago, you came in and you and Sean both brought in electronic microscopes that hooked up to your cameras or, yeah, you're laughing, yeah. Except that now I own three different ones because I loaned them out and next thing you know, I need one. And, oh, no.
6: Go buy another one.
4: Yeah.
5: They're a lot of fun. Yeah, they're a lot of fun.
4: I still cherish... my great big heavy stereoscopic microscope. So it's only, you know, 5, 10, and 20 power. But it's, you know, it still allows me to go out and get a leaf under it or a rock under it or a bug under it. And
5: yeah, I reckon those are better quality by far.
4: Well, no, the quality that you brought hooks right onto a cell phone, and that makes it better because you can take the photograph of the image that you see through the microscope, and then you have it to use in conversation like we're having right now, or a conversation when your friend's at a table chatting or eating a good meal and say, oh, have you seen this sort of plant in the woods?
5: Guess what this is.
4: No. Well, the boys that I'm going to tell you about later, that they're 8 and 11 years old, the two of them. And they challenge me all the time now when we go on trails or we go hiking. And, they'd say, okay, well, here's a picture for you. Can you guess what it might be? And it's the one that you have that you hold out to the side and you put it on the image that you're looking for. And I don't know, how many power is that? That's really powerful.
6: Which one?
4: The one that goes to my cell phone.
6: Oh, yeah.
5: Oh, it's like a...
4: Max C, it's
5: like called. A big pen or something like that?
4: Yeah.
5: Yeah, yeah. Oh, I think you can adjust that one. Can you?
4: Yes, yeah, you can.
5: I want to say I saw one that went to 1,000, but I don't know. That seems like a lot.
4: I can see plant cells.
5: Wow.
4: Not in them, but you can see the shape of them and, sort of the bulk of something inside. So they go and they go out and they take my camera or in my phone and or not the camera, the phone and the microscope, and they'll go and do a little hike just close by so it's not too far, and then come back and they'll have 1, 2, 3 that they picked. So we transfer them over, and then that's all I see. I don't see the other ones around it, right? Don't see the photograph that they took to go with it, it's because they've come up with a really good idea. Use the cell phone, go click, take a picture of whatever it is that they can see standing there, and then take the microscope and put it close up to something, and that's what I have to try and guess.
5: That's fun.
4: One day I guessed, I said, well, that's really weird. You'd love this one.
6: Because what's that?
4: I said, that looks like a shingle. Like an asphalt shingle off a roof. Yeah. But the places where we were, they're all made of wood and cedar shakes. And where in the world did you find that? Because I know you just did it about 20 minutes ago. They were laughing and laughing. Okay, well, find the next one, and it'll be a trail because it's at the end of the trail. So I had to figure out what the next one was, and it was an oak leaf dead on the ground, but it was an oak leaf. I don't know what maybe they had a corner of the curvature of the outside edge of the leaf in it that helped me figure out,
5: that's a great game.
4: Oh, yeah, thanks.
5: Keeps your brain sharp.
4: I did not know what the first one was. Oh. And they giggled and laughed, and it was the hole in a tree.
5: Oh, interesting.
4: They had picked an ash tree. I should have known by the shape of the hole. It was a sideways D, like a capital D.
5: Well, now you'll know.
6: So it was an ash hole?
4: No.
6: Is that why
4: it was an ash tree.
5: Did you guys, speaking of these things and nature and all that jazz, do you guys ever go to the Science Rendezvous? That was recently.
4: Over at MacArthur?
5: No.
6: No, I did not get to do this.
5: No.
6: It was on a day that I could not make it.
5: No. It wasn't as big as it usually is this year.
6: Am I thinking of the same one, the one that's being held
5: at K-Rock?
6: K-Rock, yeah. Yeah, I wanted to go, but I was unable to because duties. Duties elsewhere.
5: Obligations. Yeah.
6: Things that needed to be done.
5: Have you
6: and
5: been?
6: Only by me.
5: Yeah, well... Sometimes that's just the way it is. Do you know about this, Doug?
4: No.
5: Science Rendezvous?
4: I've heard about it, but never been.
5: Sean, we should take Doug on a field trip sometime next year.
6: Science Rendezvous.
5: Yeah, you'd love it.
6: Oh.
5: It is built for people like you.
4: Oh, is that right? Uh-oh.
5: Well, would you disagree, Sean?
6: No. is it like a week?
5: No, it's only a day. Oh. It's only one day, and it's 10 to, but it was on the 9th. I want to say it was on the 9th this year, but it's always like second weekend of May or something like that. It's always like early-ish May.
4: Oh, okay.
5: And it's at the K-Rock, and they get people like just science demos set up. So you get to the school that comes out, a bunch of the different fields and stuff like that, departments. The different museums will come out sometimes. Mm-hmm. They have lots of experiments and fun things for kids to do. A lot of it's pretty like, you know, it goes over my head, a lot of it. And then they have science shows. So they'll do like 3 or 4 like demonstrations on the big stage, and you can go check it out. So
6: it's not like balloons on the wall kind of thing.
5: No.
6: It's like real science.
5: Yeah, I think the parents get pretty excited about it. It's tailored to be exciting and fun and draw kids in, but you know, the adults get super excited, and it's not just an adult thing.
6: Is there
5: and
6: lasers?
5: Sometimes, yeah. They had, they usually have like robots and stuff. So they'll have like the walking robot dogs. They have experiments that they're doing. So 1 year I took part in a gait study where hook things up and you walk and you participate
6: in
5: their stuff.
6: That's how they recognize you.
5: Yeah. They're just collecting data.
6: didn't you ever see that on the, the TV? Yeah, they got that AI thing or something. And it goes through and it says, that person has the same gait.
5: Yeah.
6: So that's the guy you're looking
5: Very
6: for.
5: Very identifiable.
6: That's the back, because you can't change your gait.
5: I wouldn't be surprised. Well, you can, but it's very, you put a lot of effort into it, I imagine. Doug, next year, bud, we'll take you. It'll be fun. We'll clear the schedule.
4: It's the first weekend.
5: It's usually around like the 10th, 12th of May.
4: Oh, okay.
5: So second weekend maybe. Mm. I don't know if there's a general rule.
4: That's Mother's Day.
6: That's why I couldn't go.
4: Mother's Day.
5: No. Yeah. So maybe it's the day before Mother's Day, because that's the case.
4: Yeah.
6: You know, Mother's Day.
4: Yes.
6: There's like racing at the Shannonville Speedway.
5: Is that right?
4: And it's on Mother's
6: Day. Well, it's Mother's
5: That's
6: Day weekend.
5: Fun.
6: And I've always sort of wanted to go, but I can't.
4: Oh no!
5: Yeah, you don't think you can
6: go on Mother's Day? That's wrong.
5: Drag people, be like, this will be fun. The Speedway. I mean, that sounds like fun. I would go.
6: To the drag strip, Mom.
5: Something different, something fun.
4: Yeah, but the idea is send the males away who don't want to be there for tea all the time.
6: What? Wait,
4: you go visit your mom and then say go off to the races.
5: And then say, get out of here.
6: Anyways,
5: that's the gift.
6: Now, did you happen to hear this thing happening again? I don't know if it's true or not, but they're gonna get rid of them snowbirds.
4: Oh, well, they're not gonna get rid of them. They're just gonna ground the planes.
6: No more.
4: The pilots are still there. They're gonna buy them.
6: What are they gonna do? Just hold their hands out to their sides?
4: No, they're buying 9 new ones. The only difference is they're gonna ground the snowbird planes at the end of September 2026.
5: Wait, what is this?
4: And they're going to get the new planes from Switzerland in 2032.
6: Of course, they're gonna be Switzerland planes.
4: Well, I don't know. But they're the planes that the pilots use to do precision flying.
5: Oh, it could be that, or Spirit planes. Those are up for sale, aren't they? I don't know.
4: Oh, yeah.
6: Oh, look at that one. She got one on us. Maybe Doug could...
4: Write that down.
6: Maybe Doug could...
4: Go for it. You're in trouble now.
6: No.
4: Let's get back.
6: No, she said it, not me.
4: Let's get back to why we're here, okay?
6: All righty.
4: Just a quick chat, and then we'll go to a bit of music. And I got, actually, when you were talking about hot air balloons and that sort of thing.
6: Mm-hmm. Oh, that's fun. Would they have those at the science thing? Rendezvous?
5: You know, if someone was willing to fund it, sure. Mm.
6: Oh, I see.
4: Yeah, but see, I know what he's going for. Same as he keeps asking when we have the Stemina, the project here where
6: Stemina.
4: The science... Yeah, the indigenous science teams.
6: Oh, yeah.
4: Yeah, here
6: at Queens.
4: Yeah. There you go.
5: Well, yeah. I mean, they have an outdoor space, so if you need permits.
4: You said that this event takes place at the... K-Rock Center, which is a great big arena.
5: Yeah, they shut down the street in front as well. So they have telescopes. You can look at the sun. Oh, and they've got outdoor exhibits. They've got bees.
4: Yeah.
6: I don't know if you want to look at the sun.
4: You can do pop bottle rockets.
5: Oh, there you go.
4: Plastic bottles.
6: Oh, like the plastic kind.
4: Yeah.
6: Water rockets.
4: Yeah, you put water in them and you pump them up with air. And eventually they'll take off.
6: Yeah.
4: That was a real success when I was teaching.
5: Yeah.
4: Oh, my goodness. It was so much fun. In fact, what we did was go out onto the sports field where there's football, where you kick the football for 3 points.
6: Players? Football players?
4: No football players.
5: No, just the field or by
4: the score.
5: Yeah,
4: the score,
5: what do you call that? The big yellow thing. We're all sports fans here, clearly.
6: The goalpost?
4: There you
5: I think
4: go.
5: So, yeah.
4: All right.
5: I don't know if there's a special name for it, but yeah, the
4: we'll
5: goalpost.
6: The least athletic among the three of us. And I knew it was called a goalpost.
4: There you go.
6: Good for me.
4: I won't tell you. I was driving all day thinking about other things. but what we did once they learned how to use the air pump, and we're willing to stand close enough to the pop bottle rocket before it takes off. Because when it takes off, it leaves water behind.
5: Oh, okay.
4: And if you don't put it on properly, it wobbles. And as it goes up, it wobbles and turns the base and shoots the water out. And if you're not smart enough to get out of the way in a hurry, you get that stream of water. But it doesn't take long that everybody knows how to do it. Yeah. But then they said after they get the
5: first,
4: everybody
5: feedback.
4: Got a chance to do it. They all went in. They tried to put fins on it because, you know, aerodynamically.
5: Yeah.
4: Planes, for example, they all know that they have these tiny ones at the back of a plane.
5: Yeah.
4: So they wanted to figure out what they could put on the base of their pop bottle rocket. Okay. A lot of fun. A lot of experimenting. And... But then they came up with a better idea than mine, just go out and put it in the field and fire it off.
5: Uh-huh.
4: They wanted to know, how far back do we have to be? And what about the tilt on it a little bit? Can we put the bottle, the rocket, over the goalpost?
6: Oh, yeah.
4: The uprights. So that
6: now they're thinking.
4: But that was so much fun.
6: Did they do it?
4: Oh, yes.
5: Is it stimmy? What did you call it?
4: Stem
6: and
4: it's
5: stem the, and I
4: and stem
5: stem
4: yeah stem that science technology energy or engineering and math
5: no but the group you said the like
4: no it's an indigenous organization it's a club
5: yeah
4: right.
5: What are they called
6: Stemina
5: Stemina?
6: Apparently
5: yeah
6: maybe we'll get them Stemina guys on here.
4: You pull
5: yeah,
4: up.
5: Yeah, that would be so cool. I want to know more about this.
4: Yeah, we'll get that information.
5: Okay,
4: for you.
5: All right.
4: I wish I had a photograph to show you because, a photo is worth more.
6: Like a few years ago, gosh, was this before COVID? No, it was during COVID.
4: Mm-hmm.
6: Like there was an engineer, rocket scientist girl.
4: Here.
6: From like Gunawage, I think.
5: Mm.
6: Or Gunasadagi. Or Akwesasne.
4: No.
6: Oh, something like that. Anyway, she was here and she built a rocket and she wanted to shoot it off. Like it wasn't just her, there was like other people there, but for the story it was just her. And she shot it off, but she wasn't allowed to go because of the COVID.
5: Oh, no.
6: So she got to see it, I think.
4: Yeah.
6: Weasels.
5: That's brutal. That would be so fun. Yeah. That would be so great.
6: It's like, oh, you can't do, you can send it down for us to shoot off.
5: Yeah. You're like,
4: well,
5: wait a second.
4: And we'll show you how well it did, yeah.
5: Yeah. Oh. Well, yeah, we got to reach out. That would be fun.
6: I wonder if she's still here. Probably not.
4: Oh, not that many years.
6: Has it been that long?
4: Yeah, unless she's doing a PhD. I don't know. We could find out.
6: Possibly.
4: Yeah.
6: Good. Let me look it up.
4: All right. So, Rachel, tonight we're going to talk about going on a trip on a trail.
5: Yep.
4: It can be imaginary, but I did bring a photo of my latest trip.
5: Okay, on trail, yeah.
4: Next to Oxtung Rapids.
5: I bet you had a lot of opportunities for...
4: There are stories galore that go with it, but I just brought one picture. And we can use
5: how restrained of you.
4: Oh, yeah, picking it took an hour and a half, okay? Because I wasn't sure what I could do that would be different from you and Sean, because, you know, I have a lovely photograph that's hanging in the piano room at my house, and it's, about 8 by 12.
5: Uh-huh.
4: And Sean took that picture and gave it to me many, many years ago. We won't tell you how many. But he must have been lying on his tummy at the time to get the photograph, because he has these little mushrooms, purpley color mushrooms. He didn't pick them to eat them or anything.
6: He took a photograph,
4: and then he had it framed, and it became my, I don't know whether it was a Christmas present or birthday present or something that you gave to me. But I took it, and it was like, mesmerizing when you look at it, you know, because the photograph that he got, the way the light hit it and all that sort of thing. So that's the idea that we want to bring about. What suggestions and what have you done and what can you sort of model for young people, people your age, people Sean's age, even people my age? Okay. Mm.
6: What's that supposed to mean?
4: Young, medium, and old.
6: Oh, okay.
4: How's that?
5: I think, we're all pretty close to medium at this point.
4: No. Hey, we're not barbecuing.
5: We'll just take an average, yeah.
6: I'm going to go with medium on that.
5: Medium extra. Extra medium.
4: Okay. All right. So I'll turn it over to you. What comes to mind when you think of a photograph that you've taken?
5: Okay.
4: And the trail you've taken.
5: Okay. Well, so there's a couple different approaches that I take. Of course, there's in the field as you're walking and you want to take a look. I always, whatever catches my eye, right? Of course, we like to play with light. So sometimes I will stage it so that the light is behind the thing, like backlighting the thing, whatever object, whether it's flowers or like wheat, or maybe not wheat, but like grasses or a tree. And I like to have that silhouette and that kind of interesting dynamic with the way that it outlines the object in question. It does mean that it's a little bit darker, but depending on your camera settings, the subject of what you're looking at will sometimes automatically adjust if you have like automatic adjustments, so you don't always have to worry about it being too dark. So that's something that I play with a lot. I have a picture of some flowers that I took that are black backlit, and you can kind of see it makes the petals glow a little bit more, and so I enjoy doing that. And
4: when you say outline, I'm intrigued here with this, because I've done that in June, probably near sunset. The light streams through the trees, and then there's a bright, like almost like someone's shot a spotlight on the plants.
5: Yeah.
4: And malva plant, for example, is a pink plant, but when the light comes through, I don't see that pink, but as you were talking, I think, Oh, I should go back and look at them because the silhouette around, around the edge, may be something that I should be looking at.
5: So. Yeah, I mean, I don't know what I like about it. I know it's a technique that I kind of fall back on again and again because I quite like how it makes the subject stand out somehow. So that's always something that I like. But I also think I like playing with things. So if you, depending on what it is that you have, if you want to take a picture of a rock, maybe put it in a puddle or something. Or if you have I have a case for my phone, for example. I don't really have a waterproof camera of any other kind. But if I'm using my phone, I have a case that I can take swimming. And you can, Sean's nodding his head. You can dip it down beneath and then get that split level of underneath the water as well as above and kind of get that split view, I guess, of whatever it is. And then again, you can play with the light quite a bit, especially if you're in the water and stuff.
4: Oh, okay. But you have to be in the water so that you're watching it come down, or is this you're on land and you're doing it?
5: It just depends. It depends on what you're, like, I'll take it if I'm out swimming or paddling, and then I'll use that and I'll look up maybe and use the water above as the backdrop. But I'll also, like, if you have like a little puddle or something like that, or you're on a trail by, you know, by some swamp stuff, I'll bring my camera right down, and then I'll get that eye level look at the water and try and play around with stuff. So that's a technique I think that I really enjoy playing, or a couple. I guess those are a couple techniques that I really enjoy.
4: Where do you find a box that would be watertight for all the different cameras that are around?
5: Well, so this is something I've had my eye kind of looking out for, but I haven't actually acquired yet. But I've seen people do it with small fish tanks.
6: Mm. Yeah.
5: Yeah. You can either get like a box one, which you would obviously only lower partway through, or if you found one of those old traditional round ones, you could put a smaller thing in there. And you could try that, but
6: I think the square box.
5: Make sure it doesn't leak first. Test it if you buy it off Marketplace or something.
6: that will give you a straighter, more.
5: You're right.
6: The round one would give you a parallax view or something.
5: Yeah. Hmm. But I feel like there's a bunch of different things you could do in the field if you wanted to play around with it and make something more conceptual, or just play with the elements that you have.
4: Mm-hmm.
5: Yeah. What do you guys think? What about you, Sean?
6: A few years ago, I purchased these kind of like a Ziploc bag, but it's specifically for your phone.
5: Mm.
6: Mm-hmm. And this was, I don't even really know why I bought them. I think I was going on a boat or something. And, want to make sure my phone doesn't die. And I put them in there. They were clear, so you could take pictures if in the water through.
5: They can be tricky.
6: Yeah.
5: That's cool. And did you find that you had some cool pictures out of it, or did you play around with it much?
6: I did not. I don't think I even pulled them out of the package.
5: Well, we're going to have to change that. Yeah. I'm going to task you with that, and you can get back to us a little later in the summer.
6: For the life of me right now, I don't know why I bought them. I'm told that...
5: Canoeing?
6: Possibly. I don't know. There was probably some sort of water thing in my life, and so I purchased them.
5: That's why I got mine, was canoeing and just being in the boat or swimming and wanting to have like a camera, and that was going to be my best bet. And then I realized I was having a lot of fun with it and just started, you know, taking lots of different pictures. So I believe in you, Sean. We'll have a.
6: I do have Ziploc those plastic ones for the GoPro type cameras and stuff like that as well.
5: Okay.
6: So there are watertight. You can still push the button to. Mine is not GoPro.
5: Yeah.
6: It is a GoPro knockoff.
5: Yeah.
6: And I'm pretty happy about that.
5: I was going to say you probably saved a few bucks.
6: Oh, quite a few.
5: Yeah. And I want to get one of those, actually. I'm afraid of it not working, mm-hmm. but I would very much like to get something where I can actually use it like a camera. I think it would be much better than...
6: Yeah, you can use those ones as cameras as well.
5: Yeah. Well, you can show me. You can show me later. What about you, Doug?
6: Doug wants to buy a drone.
5: Oh.
4: That would be something I would like to do.
5: Yeah.
6: A couple of years ago, we had Paul Carl show up.
4: Yeah.
6: And his friend, yes. I don't know what his friend's name was.
5: Uh-huh.
6: Fonzie.
5: Okay.
6: And he's into drones now.
5: Yeah. Paul
6: Carl. Paul Carl is a drone master.
5: Uh-huh.
4: Yeah.
6: Or something like that.
5: Okay.
6: And he was here talking about drones. Get a drone. Buy a drone. It was almost like you thought he sold them.
5: Get a commission. I mean, you know, my friend has one, and they're so much fun. They're a lot of fun. I mean, you can get a million different kinds and different features and stuff, so it you can really get into the weeds when you're thinking about what kind of drone you want, what price point mm-hmm. you're willing to pay, you know, what features, what battery life, how, I don't know, high it can go. Like, I don't know. There are a million different features, and I didn't look into it very much. But my friend, he was really happy with his. Anytime we go hiking and we're able to bring it, we do. It's pretty small. Fits, you know. Mm-hmm. It's kind of like a small camera bag, and we pull it out, and sometimes it's something as simple as doing like a selfie, like a pictures, well, not a selfie, but like take a picture of, you know, us as a group, mm-hmm. but, you know, really cool. So for instance, we were out on the Cat Trail or KMP, one of those, and we were standing on a peninsula. And so we flew the drone out over the water and took a picture of us standing at the edge of the peninsula. So, you know, that's a kind of a fun picture that you can't just take by setting it up somewhere. So,
6: no.
5: But also you can surveillance, like check out the whole area as mm-hmm. well. Mm-hmm. Like, so we would use it to just check out the different spots and, do we want to go canoeing here? Do we want to do this? The only thing is you can't use it in a lot of parks. And you can't really use it up high where it would be super cool because, like on mountains and stuff, because it's way too windy.
6: Oh, yeah.
5: And we did get ours stuck on a cliff once.
6: Oh, yeah?
5: That was a bit of an ordeal getting it down.
4: That's when you did rock climbing, right?
6: Yeah.
5: Yeah, no, it just flew into a cliff. I think the wind took it.
6: Yeah. So we had to throw rocks at it
5: for like half an hour to try and get it down.
6: Oh,
5: and then
6: my
5: friend ended up band-aiding a couple spots because it like broke. Mm. But for the most part, it was in good shape. So
6: lovely.
5: Yeah. Yep.
6: Cool.
4: Well, I got my picture for you, Sean.
5: That's a nice picture. Okay.
4: Rachel.
6: Yeah. Very nice.
5: So but what is your approach, Doug?
4: I stand as close to the water, but not in it in the spring. They tend to be, the ice has just gone out of it, so
5: uh-huh.
4: you never know.
5: It's still pretty chilly.
4: Yeah, it was pretty chilly. We tested it. We were going to go canoeing in the lake, but the hiking went out. But I'll show you after, because what caught my eye was the colors in the forest
5: uh-huh.
4: were just changing in Dwight or north of Dwight before you get into the west side of Algonquin Park.
5: Okay.
4: This is a river that cuts through there.
5: What was this in the spring?
4: Last week.
5: So okay, nice.
4: Last week. I don't know what day was it. I forget.
5: Yeah. No. But yeah, the trees coming out.
4: It was on Sunday. Okay. Since this is Tuesday, it was just a couple of days ago.
5: Gorgeous. Yeah.
4: But so long but ago. The color of the leaves are just the early colors. So they're kind of a lime green
5: bright,
4: color.
5: Yeah.
4: But they're not fully out, and there's not the
5: full
4: dark
5: of zest.
4: Oh, they're like, get me
5: they're
4: out
5: ready
4: of
5: for
4: this
5: life.
4: Winter cloak that you have me in. But the water, the moving water, creates a different kind of blue. Than on the lake, and so I thought, okay, what I want to do. So there's a combination of rock that rocks narrow in from both sides of the river, and you can see the height of the water. So it's like a good meter drop, maybe a little more.
5: Yeah.
4: And so there's just a body of water in front of me. These rocks and the color of the water going over the rocks changes every second. And then you see the blue in the distance, and then you see some of the trees around. A lot of black spruce and white spruce and a few pines. But mostly it's this broader, but it brings to mind everything I see when I go hiking. Mm. Water, rocks, trees. And it comes in all kinds of combinations.
5: Yep.
4: So I'm going to challenge people to take it that way. This one, which one do you look at first? So that's what I'll ask you to do.
5: Okay.
4: Mm-hmm. You have a picture there, Sean.
6: Well, you brought out your picture, and I I think I missed a memo or something like that.
4: No, you ignored
6: it. I don't really
4: it.
6: Remember being asked to bring something.
4: Oh.
5: I think you've got quite a variety to choose from. I don't think that's you.
6: So I picked this one.
4: Okay.
6: Because of it had water in it, too.
4: Yes?
6: As I thought, well, maybe it's a theme.
4: Oh, it is. Could be.
6: Rachel, maybe it's a theme
4: Rachel
6: that he's going
4: on
6: for.
4: The water. Yeah.
6: No, so I picked this one. This is at, I'm going to go with Vanderwater Park.
4: Yeah, very nice.
5: Where's that?
6: If Vanderwater?
5: Yeah.
6: It would be 30, on 37, I think.
5: 37?
6: On 37.
4: North of the 401.
6: North of the 401.
5: Where's 37?
6: You know where Belleville is?
5: Oh.
6: More or less.
5: Okay, yeah.
6: There's two... off ramps, on ramps.
5: Okay.
6: One is like 61, and the other one is 37.
5: Mm-hmm. Okay.
6: 62.
4: 62 goes north there.
6: It's 62.
4: Let me ask you a question while we're sitting here looking at this. You're playing with the light here. What time of the day was that?
6: It's probably about 4:30, 5 o'clock. Maybe 6.
4: Mm-hmm. Just the way the light is hitting the top of the trees.
6: So, yeah.
4: And then your subject in the foreground.
6: Yeah.
4: Almost as Rachel was describing, has a bit of a silhouette.
6: Yeah.
4: Nice.
6: Yeah, looking off into the distance. The abyss that is life.
5: Mm-hmm. There you go. That sounds like a title to a memoir.
4: What?
5: The abyss that is life. I mean, you know.
6: I was listening to The Moth on the way in.
5: Oh, were you?
6: Yeah.
5: That's a great show.
6: Yeah.
5: I like The Moth.
6: I was listening to The Moth, and then I turned over to this station, and they were talking about something that...
4: Oh, okay. But that is a lovely photograph.
6: Seemed more important earlier on.
4: Yeah.
5: Oh,
4: so we're going to have to a challenge for each of us.
5: Yep.
4: For, you know, one photo from each season.
5: Okay. Yeah.
4: And I'm going to try and do it from a similar location, not just all over. That's going to be my idea.
5: Okay.
4: You know, just to look at the change, what it's like.
5: Yeah.
4: Try to do the same spot. Because last fall we were hiking in... Rideau Trail.
5: Yeah.
4: And it was fall, so everything was, the leaves were dropping quickly and while we were hiking. And so the forest floor had this litter of leaves and the trees with leaves still left in them were kind of changing the colors, browns and yellows and a few reds here and there. And I took a photo and a friend took a photo, and so we ended up with each person walking on the same trail, but with no one else around, and these photos. And so one of them is hanging on our wall at home. Mary walking, it's not a picture where it's like a portrait or you're looking in her face or anything. You know she's thinking about something as she's walking.
5: Yeah.
4: But the colors, like the fall colors all around it. And I have another picture with my granddaughter and her grandmother walking on the trail. I have a series of about 20 photos of them walking away from me. each of them with a walking stick.
5: Okay, yeah.
4: And that was back when my granddaughter was 5 or 6 years old.
5: Oh, wow.
4: And, you know, just sort of waist high.
5: Yeah.
4: And they walked over the trail, and it curved downward away from me.
5: Yeah.
4: And I had taken one, thought, okay, I got it just before they're both in sync on walking, and they both have their stick out, and you can't see their faces, but they're walking along, and they must be talking.
5: Yeah.
4: And then what happens?
5: Talking about the...
4: I look and say, wait a sec. Ah, that one. The young one is losing her legs to the hill. And as they go over the hill, they're walking, and each of them are disappearing. So I took a series of photos like that. So so I've done that now, not only at different times. That's a Mother's Day thing that we've done with the kids. And
6: why is the hill taking her legs?
4: Well, they're walking away, and I'm standing still.
5: You have to visualize. Yeah.
4: Visually, they just go right over the hill and
5: starts
4: down.
5: Starts at the feet, Sean.
6: It's unfair.
5: And then it goes for the knees.
6: So maybe somebody should alert others that this hill is out there.
4: Okay, well, here's another part for you that's really fun. I still have those sticks.
5: Oh, okay? Yeah, is that right?
4: The same walking sticks. And we now fast forward about 18 years. And the two of them walking along doing the same trail on Mother's Day. And one of them's taller than the other, you know. But the difference is it's the grandchild who's taller.
6: Oh, yeah.
4: Yeah. So when they go over the hill, it's really neat to see they're going down, and then all of a sudden the grandmother's not in the picture. So...
5: I look forward to the stop motion that you put together.
4: Oh, that's what I should do.
5: Over the course of the years.
4: Make it a slide presentation.
5: Yeah.
4: Set it about 10 frames a second.
5: Yeah.
6: Slide presentation.
4: Yeah, have it rotating as it goes.
5: That'd be fun.
6: With a vocal commentary.
4: No. But it'll be ageless.
6: Yeah.
5: Mm-hmm. Yep.
4: Yeah. So,
5: I like it.
4: I don't know if we took pictures when she was really little, and we introduced her to trees. Mm-hmm. And she's off now to Edmonton.
6: Yeah, I'd heard. Yeah.
5: Is that where she's going?
4: Yeah, been deployed to Edmonton. So,
5: yeah.
6: For the summer. They're making her go.
4: They are. Yeah, but that's all right. She'll have fun.
5: Well, it'll be different.
4: Yeah. Well,
6: what exactly for?
4: The funny part is that she's in so much relief. It doesn't matter how bad the job is. She could have been in the eastern part of Canada camping for 2 months.
5: Oh, that's not a Pirelli.
4: She did not want that one.
5: Yeah.
4: Anyway.
5: The summer will be nice.
4: I've got a song for you, and it goes back to when you started this.
6: Me?
4: Yeah, you. You talked a bit about...
6: Oh, my gosh.
4: You talked a bit about hot air or balloons or something like that.
6: Hot air balloons.
4: But it turns out that...
6: They have a lot of those in Ottawa.
4: You also talked about space and all that sort of thing and going into space and rockets. And so I have one called with Snotty Nose Res Kids, and the song that they have is Hot Planet.
5: Hot Planet.
4: Yeah. So, Rachel, when we come back after a couple of songs, we'll have a quick chat, and then we'll have a special interview with Brody and Lindsay. Okay?
5: Perfect. Yeah, sounds great.
7: That's hot.

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0: So that, who was that?
1: That was Snotty Nose Res Kids with Hot Planet. Couldn't help get that one out because you guys were talking about him, you know, just a little bit. And then the fact that we're out looking at what's going on in the planet. This year it seems funny to be saying it's a hot planet, although it is a hot day today, up to 30 degrees here in the

0: Kingston area. And yeah. I was in Ottawa midday, and it was 29 and 30 degrees. It oscillated. But there were a lot of clouds in Ottawa midday, you know, between 12 and 2:30. And then coming back, once we got to Perth, clouds were gone, sunshine, still hot.
1: It's still hot. It's still hot, yeah. It was it's nice to have the sun out again.
0: Yeah, the humidity I'm not really happy with, but anyway. So, but I did hear some news as I was traveling back, and I thought of you right away, and the fact that you were coming in today is kind of a strange feeling to me, but you brought along a number of years ago an artist that you said we should play this person and, you know, get to know her. And then I don't think that's the right pronoun, but anyway. Now, Chris Dirksen, okay? And we did play over the years. We played a lot of the music, and it's really quite fascinating. She even teamed up with Tanya Tugak years ago, and they did a number of combinations of music, the cello with Tagak doing throat singing.
1: Yep.
0: She's worked with a number of Indigenous artists right across the country. Been sort of a mentor in a way, but also we know that she's been doing writing symphonies.
1: Mm.
0: That is quite spectacular when you think of, you know, the
1: just everything. Endless projects.
0: So we have to learn a little bit more about her because she died on Saturday, I think it was, or Sunday.
2: I'm not sure.
0: I saw the 16th,
1: yeah.
0: On the 16th. So, okay. Last week. And all I heard that she died in a car accident coming back from her father's funeral.
1: Mm.
0: So I thought, how long is the song that you pick in terms of time?
1: 6.5 minutes.
0: Okay. So, well, then
1: we can pull.
0: We'll talk after 7 o'clock. You could play that song right now.
1: All right.
0: In honor of Chris Dirksen.
1: This is Round Dance memory, featuring Northern Voice by Chris Dirksen.

0: that was. Whoops.
1: What's your song?
0: Oh, look at this.
1: All rise, gentlemen.
0: That was the one before who just started there, and Chris Dirksen, and that was another one from her, wasn't it?
2: Probably.
0: Called Black, or featuring Black Bear.
3: No, that was, yeah, the one that just started. Yeah, they we just played Round Dance featuring Northern Voice?
0: Yeah.
3: Yeah? Yeah, you can, and we just, you can go online to Chris's website, and they've got all the music.
0: So that's all from her website, is it?
3: Yeah.
0: Oh, okay. Yeah, that's...
3: So you can explore the variety of programs.
2: It is unfortunate.
0: Yeah.
2: It is unfortunate that she
3: Chris played at the Skeleton Park Music Festival here a number of years ago. Mm. And I was thrilled to see them listed in the performers that we're going to be playing. But also they did, they used the cello to imitate a variety of wildlife. So they did whales, seagulls, just really, really, however you can use your instrument to make noises and sound. And yeah, really, really creative. Mm. Prolific individual. So
2: that's, yeah,
3: with saddened hearts.
0: Yeah, well, maybe what we just got the information, so it's and people would be able to go online, like you said, so they could check out her website. And mm-hmm. It is, do you remember, just Chris Dirksen?
3: Let's see. Because I just typed their name into, just to see. So C-R-I-S and then D-E-R-K-S-E-N. That's how you spell.
0: Okay.
3: Their name, and then it's, what is it? It's, chrisdirksen.com.
0: And what we could do then is maybe do a feature for later in June. And we sort of go through, well, like we did before with pick three songs and...
2: Oh, yeah, go ahead, do that.
0: You know, and that way we just sort of, here's a sampling from how many years? Probably 25 years or so that she's been...
2: Of her?
3: No.
2: I don't think so.
0: You were what, 15 when you came to CFRC?
3: Well, the cusp.
2: I don't think so.
3: The cusp was 2010. Okay. I think that's when they started to.
0: Okay, that's 15.
3: Really,
0: years,
3: like hit the
0: years.
3: Airwaves, but.
2: Oh, okay.
3: Yeah.
2: It's weird when you say it that way.
3: Yeah.
2: Wait a minute. Was it that long?
0: Yeah.
2: Oh, okay, cool.
3: Time is flying a little faster now that we get older, isn't it, Sean?
2: I guess so.
0: Yeah, just you wait.
3: Yeah, we can do a special.
2: Like
3: that would be fun.
2: Week,
3: do some
2: it?
3: Deep digging. Yeah. And
0: I was flying ahead of the time.
3: Yeah. Okay, so Dirksen's unique sound began to take shape in 2006. Mm. And that's when they started performing with Tanya Tagak.
2: But did they put out albums?
3: Her debut album, The Cusp.
2: When?
0: 2006.
2: No.
3: Well, no, I think.
0: Okay, 2007.
2: Let's get it, the real stuff.
3: Yeah, no, that's a good question, because on the one it says that The Cusp was out in 2010, but she, let's see, a staple of the Canadian Folk Fest circuit since 2007. Maybe just playing with other people, and then, I don't know. Anyway, we'll look into it, and we'll do a special feature.
2: Yeah. Well, just because you're on the circuit doesn't mean you have an album yet.
3: Well... That's still pretty impressive to be on the circuit and not have an album.
2: it's very impressive to be on the circuit, yeah.
3: But you don't want to miss an opportunity to play with someone who's, you know, so creative and and unique. So there you go. Well, What okay. do you got well, for us?
0: Well, I have a few messages that we have to do this mm-hmm. hour. And
2: do we have to tell them that it's 7:05 now?
0: Okay.
3: Oh, whoops.
0: Oops, now it's 7:06.
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0: You didn't do that
2: broadcasting
0: at the top of the hour?
2: Well, you took over. Broadcasting from Carruthers Hall, Queen's University, totally. Kingston, Ontario.
3: Thanks See? For keeping us on track there, Sean.
2: Well, I don't know. Like, it might be some sort of a...
0: This feels weird.
2: Some sort
0: who's
2: of a
0: usually
2: rule.
0: Usually the one who's saying, hey, we have to follow the script?
2: That'd be Doug.
0: And who wrecked it?
2: I don't want to get in trouble, right?
0: No, you don't.
2: Maybe, yeah.
0: That's right. You leave it to me.
2: The radio the radio people will get us in trouble.
0: The overseers. Yeah. Anyway.
2: Yeah. I was going to say the police.
0: Oh, no.
2: Yeah, the phone cops.
0: Just a sec. Let's change tact and go back to our idea for getting outdoor on the trails.
2: Go on, then.
0: Yeah, you love going out on the trails.
2: Well, yeah.
0: Barbecues, snacks.
2: Oh, no, I don't
0: cooking your shoes.
2: I'd rather eat inside.
0: Well, right now, there are a lot of people who agree with you because the black flies have decided this is perfect. They've been out for my place. They've been out for the last 2 weeks.
3: Oh, really?
0: Yeah, just sort of getting started now.
3: Getting comfortable.
0: Oh, my goodness.
3: Setting up shop.
0: Yeah. Aerial bombers, that's what I call them. I go out to do some work in the yard. I went to move my tractor, and I walked, I don't know, probably about 7 car lengths to get to the tractor, carrying some gas. and by the time I arrived, I already
2: Did
0: had...
2: you park at the bottom?
0: Well, at the end of the field. But then...
2: Of the compound.
0: Yeah, I ended up with fly bites all around. I was wearing glasses, protective glasses too, by the way, but they were just eating right at the edge of the where the rim of the glass
3: You got to get your swimming goggles out.
0: Oh, you got to get something else, yeah. Anyway, so we'll go with that. But what we'll do is I've got a couple of songs, then we'll come and do a quick introduction right now after these songs. I'm going to start with an interview I did with Brody. And Brody was out on a trail with us. And he went on a trail at home before he came up to the Muskoka area. Mm-hmm. And he was so excited when he arrived late at night, but we couldn't sit down and do the recording, that he came and said, I took photos. I want to show you what I found along my shag bark trail. And it was okay. And then the next day we went on a hike, and he had a different hike. But then... When we did get outside, we got the noises of outside, but we did the interview outdoors. Uh-huh. And I had set up the equipment and testing remote broadcasting equipment for me. And Sean already knows how to use this stuff. But so I'm going to do that. And then he wanted a song, so I've picked a song. Okay. Snotty Nose, Rez Kids, and Kids, Come Up for Dinner. Because that's we were constantly asking the kids, get out of whatever you're doing and come with us. Yeah. We're going to eat.
3: Time to eat.
0: Yeah. But and then right after that Snotty Nose Rez Kids song, I did an interview with Lindsay. Uh-huh. And Lindsay is a teacher in Ridgeway, mm-hmm. teaches kindergarten children. And for the last 6 or 7 years, they have had a program where kindergarten children and grade 1 children get 40 minutes in the forest that's attached to their schoolyard, part of their schoolyard, and they use it as a learning classroom. Mm. So they're outdoors, and they go just about every day of the school year, take the 40 minutes. She said sometimes it takes longer to get them dressed to go in the wintertime.
3: Yeah.
0: And then come back and get them undressed and ready for class again. But
3: takes us all longer.
0: Yeah. But she's come up with a number of suggestions for parents or family members who gather together and they go do things. So, you know, Lindsay's going to share some of those and specific for spring. And I'm going to have her listen to your chat today about photographs and going out hiking, and we'll blend the two together. So, and then she's got a song by Sharon Birch with the corn song. So we're going to do that, and we'll be back to say goodbye at the end.
3: Okay.
0: Is that good?
3: Yeah.
0: All right. So we'll chat with you in a few minutes.

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3: Thanks for having me.
2: No, oh, you're welcome. Great to have you. And you brought your big smile with you today, so that's good. You were excited when we met here up here at Lake of Bays because you arrived on Thursday night. And the first thing you said to me was?
3: We went to Shagbark Trail and we saw a bunch of trilliums.
2: So you were all excited about it. So I said, okay, well, we'll do an interview about it. So tell me a little bit about Shagbark Trail first. Where is it?
3: So there's this daycare near where I live. And we decided to go over there for Mother's Day. And we started the trail. And I saw one trillium. And then I saw another, and then there was more and more as I kept going. And there were blue flowers and purple flowers and all different sorts of colors that I saw there.
2: So that was a Mother's Day, then it was the Sunday in May?
3: Mm-hmm.
2: Oh, nice. And so what was the weather like that day? Sunny, cloudy, windy?
3: Pretty sunny, but in the morning it was a little bit cloudy.
2: But so did the light filter into the forest floor so you can see really
3: yes.
2: good colors?
3: Yeah, some of the spots there weren't trees so you could see right through and have a nice view of some of the birds and plants.
2: You know, here we are sitting outside and we've got a chipmunk chasing around us here. And, oh, he's gone now. I mean, we're sitting on a deck right now. Yeah. Distracted both of us, didn't it? Yeah. Colin, thank you very much for hanging on and keeping him out of the way for us. Yeah. Some of the birds are around too. So if people hear the birds, they know we're outdoors, right? What else did you see when you were in the Shagbark Trail?
3: We saw blue jays and birds of all sorts and different kinds of trees, like pine trees and maple trees.
2: Here's a question that one of the people at our station has asked me to ask some of the people who go on trips, and I'm going to ask you this one. What did the forest floor or the forest trees make you feel like? How did you feel when you got into the trees?
3: Calm, because it was pretty quiet besides the birds chirping and us rustling our feet, and just really calm. And it was a little bit windy, so with a nice breeze brushing through.
2: And the other thing that I have, that's how you feel, but when you were doing different kinds of observations, and you just said that, you're looking, you're listening, you know, do you get to touch things in the forest where you were, or did you not touch anything?
3: Well, there is poison ivy in that forest.
2: Ooh, okay, yeah.
3: So maybe stay away from that. But, yeah, we touched a few things, but we knew not to pick the trilliums.
2: Yeah.
3: Because you can't. But yeah, we looked at some really cool flowers and looked at some birds too. But we didn't really touch anything that much.
2: Okay. You took, or at least your mom took her phone. Did you take some of the pictures?
3: Yes, I did.
2: And so which pictures did you take that you wanted to share with me and our listeners?
3: So I took pictures of like purple flowers, mm-hmm. and pink trilliums and white trilliums.
2: Mm-hmm. They're looking rich. I've got the advantage of looking at the pictures you took, so yeah. these look great.
3: And then there's the blue ones.
2: A lot of close-ups, eh?
3: Yeah.
2: Yeah.
3: Those are the blue ones.
2: Right. Blue with yellow centers.
3: Yes. I took that one too.
2: Oh, and then who's that with you in the picture?
3: My brother and my mom.
2: Oh, okay. Very good. You make sure you catch all the people who are on the trip with you so you remember what it was all about,
3: yeah.
2: Right? Good. All right. Well, now, if anybody is planning to go to Shagbark Trail in Fort Erie, what would you suggest that they take with them? Because the length of the trip and you know, things you need on the trail, what should they take with them?
3: Probably bug spray, because there was a little bit, but it was a hot day, so they weren't really out that much. Mm-hmm. But in, like, if you need one, like a walking stick or something.
2: Okay. Like I do.
3: Yes, because just in case, right?
2: Yeah. For me, yes, definitely. It helps me get up if I fall down.
3: Yeah.
2: Anyway, that's good. What about drinks or snacks or anything like that? Should people plan to take snacks with them and drinks like water or?
3: Yeah, you can, because some other people build forts with like big logs and stuff, and there's little benches, so you could sit on those and have a sort of picnic.
2: Yeah.
3: But yeah,
2: you take peanuts and raisins and maybe something, seeds, sunflower seeds, pumpkin seeds, something like that. Good. Well, that'll be one of the projects I'll do with those people who like to be minor chefs, or get out there and how to make their own trail mix or something like that. We'll do that another time. Maybe you can help me with it.
3: Maybe.
2: I know you've done chef work, so we can have some fun with that, especially if it's just a hike. How long did the trip take?
3: Maybe like an hour.
2: An hour?
3: Yeah. Okay.
2: Was that good length of time for you, or?
3: Yeah, that's a good length. Yeah.
2: Anything more than that's too much, or do you think, or?
3: Well, depends what trail. If I'm having fun, maybe, but if I'm really not, I might just start walking back.
2: Oh, okay.
3: Where we started.
2: Well, Brody, thank you very much for doing this for Aboriginal Voices. And, you know, this has been a fun 10 minutes for me to hear you talk about it. And I'll find an interesting song that I'll put on after this interview. And I'll let you know later when I get back to the station. Thank you.
3: Okay.
2: Bye. See you later. Bye, Colin.

0: Special guest here at Aboriginal Voices. Yes, but this is a field trip that I've done, and we're out in the Lake of Bays, right on the shore of the lake. And Lindsay Redekop, how are you doing on this gorgeous day?
1: I'm very well, thank you.
0: Now, Lindsay, you're going to talk a little bit about, I guess, something that we all did together. And, you know, it could be for any group, family grouping of all ages, you know, from 6 to 75, even more. And so we'll see how it goes. Tell me a little bit about where you went and what you want to talk about first.
1: So the trail we were on was called the Marsh Falls Trail, and it's located in Lake of Bays, Dwight area. And we picked that trail because it has a special waterfall along the trail, and so that's an interesting highlight of the voyage through the woods, so that you get to see that. And we had done it in the winter, and we got to see the waterfall still flowing, but there was lots of ice in the water at that point. And so we wanted to check it out and see how it had changed now that there are some warmer days here. The weather is warming up and it's a new season of spring.
0: So what was it? You said you did it in the winter. Was there a lot of snow or...
1: There was a lot of snow. We were wearing snowshoes, and so it was quite different scenery. And so this time, of course, the snow was all melted. We're looking around. We can really see all of the fallen trees and tree branches, maybe from some storms and wind that had occurred in the winter. And now we're looking for signs of spring. So we hear those birds. We're looking for some flowers and green plants that are starting to come up.
0: Okay, so the hike was probably about an hour and a half long, right?
1: Yeah, there's a lot of different loops that you can go on this trail. So we usually pick a few different color of loops to try out, and then it's always nice to go by the waterfall on the route. So,
0: now, you personally, you're a teacher and you have a lot of fun with kids outdoors and doing outdoor activity. You told us about your school and everything, where you go every day out to the forest in, you know, on your schoolyard.
1: Mm-hmm.
0: And you're right in a Ridgeway, or in the city of Fort Erie. So now compare your activities without your class, but just yourself and your family and friends and your kids. What sort of focus did you have as you went? Did you have one ahead of time? Like, here's my theme or my focus, or did you kind of collect ideas as you went?
1: Well, we had talked about, before we went out, speaking of when we had gone in the winter and the kinds of things that we noticed or saw, and so how it might be different. So we were kind of setting it up for the kids to be thinking about signs of spring, different things that they're going to be noticing at this point. And the last time in the winter, we had seen a beaver along the trail. And so that was kind of in our minds, what animals or creatures are we going to see? Will we see a beaver again? And where might we see a beaver along the river, or where should we be looking for it, kind of thing?
0: So what did you find?
1: So we did find a beaver swimming in the river. And as we studied it and watched it, we were thinking, we wish we had our binoculars, as usually we do bring out magnifying glasses or binoculars, things like that, when I'm with the children at school. And so my own kids did get some binoculars. We forgot to bring them, but we'll definitely try to remember that for next time so that we could zoom in closer. Because we were watching the beaver for quite a while, and then we noticed it was swimming towards another beaver swimming towards it. So we actually saw two beavers, and we saw some turtles sunning on top of a log. And then when you look closer, you can see there's another log behind that, and there's even more turtles. So we definitely had some good things to see, some creatures and some flowers and plants, things like that, that are beginning to grow for spring. So that was nice.
0: So it's interesting because that's, you hadn't really planned for the turtles and the log, although it is a beaver pond, so you, it's not flowing like the river. You were right near the Oxtongue River.
1: Mm-hmm.
0: Yeah. So what else would you find along the way, being May of 2026, and it's been kind of cool. I think the last snow that was on the ground in the forest was last week up here.
1: Oh, yeah.
0: Yeah, so, you know, but we didn't find the floor too wet to walk on.
1: No, it was pretty dry, which was great for walking through the woods. And the kids were excited to, you know, find different sticks or things like that. They both selected walking sticks, which I was thinking about, you know, they almost have a criteria to go with them if you talk to them about what kind of stick they're looking for and things like that, the size and the thickness and shape, all those things were taken into account when they were selecting their walking sticks. And then they would use those to investigate or poke at different things. You know, we saw a lot of rotting tree trunks.

0: yeah, they just, they like to investigate using sticks, I guess, was one of the things they were using as a tool.
1: So that's the beaver pond and activities along the when you got to the waterfalls, the marsh mm-hmm. falls itself, it's quite spectacular to see the difference between back in January, early January, when there was lots of ice around it and you could only see a small amount of the water flowing, even though it was still flowing in the winter.
0: Mm-hmm.
1: And now you see it just with full over the falls. What was your first reaction and how did you feel when you first got near the waterfalls?
0: Well, we could hear it as we were approaching on the trail. So we knew that we were getting closer. And my son was saying, I can hear it. I can smell it. He was using his senses. I said, oh, if you get close enough, you can touch and taste it. But so he was already sensing that we were getting closer and they were getting excited about that. And yeah, so then when you see it again, it's interesting because, as you said, the last time we saw it, the water was a little bit slower, not as much coming over the falls because of all the ice. And now it was quite powerful. You could really hear the thundering water and see it cascading over all of the rocks. You know, their initial response when they see it is they want to get closer to it. So we talked a little bit about safety, but then they started a little inquiry of their own and they were trying to throw sticks into the falls, and then they wanted to observe and see if they could get their stick to go all the way and go over the falls and then to the water below. So they were trying and testing out different sizes of sticks and, you know, experimenting with where they threw it. Sometimes it would kind of just go in a circle in a whirlpool if it got caught up in rocks and then kind of went to the side. So they were realizing they had to throw it really far out into the middle. It had a better chance of going on and going over and then down. And so then they were also experimenting with a big hollowed kind of driftwood piece that they found. And so that one they could see better because of its size, and then they were able to throw that out into the middle, and they were pretty excited to see that when it had made the journey all the way over and then down into the river beneath.
1: I heard the boys talk. I mean, I did get to see it near the end where the last piece you said, the great big kind of chunk that they threw in.
0: Mm-hmm.
1: But I did hear the two boys talking about how long it took for the water to, or for that chunk of wood,
0: mm-hmm.
1: even though it could float, to go over the falls and then down over some rapids and out into the actual carries on through the river.
0: Mm-hmm.
1: And I was surprised that they were talking about that.
0: Well, and then we talked about, too, because there is a sign nearby that indicates, you know, that the Marsh family used to live there and that they did have a sawmill. And so, you know, they were cutting lumber and then sending it down the river. And so that would be similar to the method that they were using, right? They would go from the top and then have it meander down the river and then would send it along its way.
1: Oh, this is exciting, you know. And you have you took your phone with you, so you actually documented some of the activities.
0: Right. Yeah. Mm-hmm.
1: So you'll have some fun, and then you're helping families understand what they could be doing. If just doesn't matter what's locally, any trail, right?
0: That's right. And usually the kids will start to discover things on their own, and so then you can have those conversations with them to just keep their ideas going, but you can also kind of guide their learning and help them with, you know, taking their learning a little bit further and trying out different things. They like to test things out. And so that's exactly, you know, what they were doing. And we were giving them the freedom to do that, but also reminding them of the safety when it comes to, you know, standing near the edge of a waterfall on rocks that may be slippery and things like that. So staying on the dry areas and just being cautious.
1: So water safety, getting up high over top of rocks safety, also trail

0: carry it with them until we were near where there was one. So, and that was something I did today too. I found it looked like a little cap from, you know, maybe a Gatorade or something. And so I just picked that up as well. And, you know,
1: so you're modeling it, although you're not thinking about it.
0: Yeah, I didn't say anything to them about it, but it's certainly something that I do, that I watched my parents do, and things like that. So just keeping in mind that we do want to keep those nature trails as clean and clear of debris as possible. And so we were moving even, you know, logs that the beaver had chewed that were blocking the pathway, you know, for others. We were, you know, thinking of them and being respectful of nature, but also, okay, how can we move this out of the way for the next hikers that may be following along behind us to make it a little bit less of a challenge.
1: One last question for you. The gear, thinking of taking things along, do you really need to take a lot of stuff with you, or are these nice to have if you have them? Like you mentioned binoculars, but what about other types of things taking with you?
0: Sure, I think it's always nice to have a phone with a camera, because now you can zoom in on, you know, different like almost use it like a microscope or a magnifying glass, you know, if you find something and you want to look closer at it. I find my phone is just a lightweight piece of equipment that I can bring easily. I can take photos of the kids and I can use it as a tool as well. You know, there's lots of different apps that you can get now for bird identification and plant identification, which those things all come in handy. So I definitely do bring my phone with me. When I'm with the students in my class, like I said, we always have magnifying glasses, binoculars. We like to have clipboards and paper, things like that, so they can do any recordings of things that they find. Sometimes we do the scavenger hunts, so they're looking for things specifically. Whereas today my kids were just finding, and my son was putting, you know, special little pine cones that he found in his pocket, or, you know, things that he wanted to collect. I know they like to collect rocks as well, especially up north, because you find some sparkly quartz or granite type looking rocks.
1: Well, that's really good. And snacks, I didn't ask you about snacks, but that'll be one we'll do, chat about later, because, you know, organizing snacks, everybody's different on their trail hikes and how long you're going to be gone.
0: Sure. So, yeah, I usually bring a couple of things in my purse or my pocket. So I'm looking at a groundhog now.
1: Yeah, he was just about to come up on the deck with us here, and I don't know what stopped him.
0: Yeah.
1: Could be the chipmunks that's under your chair.
0: So. Yes, I see the chipmunks are munching on things around.
1: We had all those birds around just coming and singing for us, so it's really nice to have a little bit of wildlife available for everybody to hear. And I think the kind of get the feeling of being outdoors is what you've been able to do for people today. Thank you, Lindsay.
0: Okay, thank you for having me.
1: All right, nice song for you. The Corn Song by Sharon Birch.

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1: 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My name is Liam, and I'm the host. This show is about, we talk about just one band each week and sort of dive into how they came to be and their influences and what they influence afterwards. And yeah, today's episode is going to be a band that I've sort of always loved and I think are a really great band that a lot of musicians probably over the last 40 years really admire and think of as influences for them, and that band is Pixies. So yeah, to get right into it, we're just going to start off with the Pixies, and the first song we're going to be playing is called Caribou by the Pixies. Here we go.